0: game between Spain and Belgium, that could have been the United States, will get underway promptly. Now, we could talk about the corruption of FIFA and everything else wrong with soccer and bogus red cards, but we're not going to do that because we're trying to stay upbeat in my final fill-in shift for Mr. Eisen and the crew. So I mentioned, and by now, I'm not telling you anything you don't know. The ratings for what happened on Monday night, unfortunately, a one-sided victory put together by Team Belgium, were unbelievably big. I'm talking historic. The biggest non-NFL sporting event since 1994. Tanya and Nancy back in the day. Such a big controversy, they made movies out of that debacle. So, had the United States actually performed to the best of their abilities, maybe that would not have been a 4-1 beatdown. Either way, it was a lost opportunity because of all of the momentum and because of all the casual fan interest. And you know how it works in sports. Somebody's got to be the fall guy, as Chris Carter once said. Somebody's got to take the heat. And that somebody, a week ago, was largely regarded as the most skilled player in the history of American soccer. I'm talking about Christian Pulisic. So let us hear from Craig Burley, who, like Christian, played for Chelsea at the top of the sport in the English Premier League. He said on a great soccer show, you should check it out for the rest of the World Cup and beyond, ESPN FC, that those who are now piling on, quote-unquote, Captain America, may be going too far.
1: And I get it. He's had a tough tournament because he started well, got injured, hasn't really found his flow again, ends the tournament the way he pretty much started, is injured. But the pile on to an individual is way over the top. It's like if Christian Pulisic had a great tournament, the US would have gone all the way. That's kind of how the talk is. And I get it. He has a responsibility, and he didn't come into this tournament to try and be under par or play badly. But to me, if I was Christian Pulisic, I would be big time annoyed. Because it seems to me it's almost a personal attack on an individual rather than an analysis of the football that's gone before. Because if it's an analysis of the football, you could go through pretty much the whole team and say, well, he had a bad game, he had a bad game, the goalkeeper made a mistake, Sergiño Dest had a terrible game, letting balls bounce in the box, all that sort of stuff. But it seems that he has been painted up there as the poster boy.
0: That is well said. And since I like to dwell in the afterglow of when I had a thriving career, I spent a lot of time in the tennis world, 19 years of tennis channel, because I like to work, and if you think about it, they play tennis every day. My issue with that sport, and I love tennis, and by the way, if we're going to wonder why the United States is not better in soccer after 49 years since Pelé wrapped it up in 1977 at Giant Stadium, do you realize an American men's tennis player hasn't won a Grand Slam tournament since 2003? That was Andy Roddick, who's killing it, as he always does in media work on ESPN. My problem with tennis, other than having to work at 2 o'clock in the morning for International Masters, is it's too insular. If you're, quote-unquote, not one of us, they don't want the casuals, and soccer has that same kind of vibe. And there's so many connections within the sport, and so many generations now think Greg Berhalter, who I give him credit, is defending Christian and his son Sebastian, who played well amongst the few bright spots for Team USA that came crashing down against the much better Belgium team. But as much as I appreciate the strong analysis from Carly Lloyd, in fact, I think she's been the best analyst across all of Fox's coverage, felt like she was being a little bit over the top, and I know she was in the moment reacting to Christian, saying when he came off the field and asked for his post-game reaction on Monday that he felt like, well, the good news is I'm going to be okay. And she effectively said, well, he's got plenty of time at the end of his career to rest. Landon Donovan, I think, is just auditioning to be the next Alexi Lalas. Now, if you know anything about the backstory and the personal dynamics between Landon Donovan and the Pulisic family, evidently, Landon, who used to be the face of American soccer, and he'll always have, especially now with the United States failing to meet expectations that were out there of at least reaching the quarterfinals. And I'm Brian Weber, flexing soccer knowledge for the last time. I don't know if I'll be here in 4 years when we roll around to the next World Cup. In for Rich, hit me up on the X platform, BW Weber, Weber with two Bs in less than 15 minutes. We get you set for baseball heading into the All-Star break when we're joined by Andy McCullough of the

0: athletic. Donovan was the star in 2002 when the United States made the quarterfinals, coached by Bruce Arena, and then became the elder statesman of American soccer. We've known about Pulisic since he was very young, a phenom, and with that comes the burden of expectations. According to all these reports, Landon tried to be supportive and a mentor to a young Christian Pulisic, and Pulisic's father essentially blew him off, said, no, we're good. Now, if you just want to tell it like it is, as much as Pulisic is getting buried, should we mention that now it's been confirmed, I don't think anybody thought he was faking the injury or exaggerating it, he's got a microfracture in his leg. He's going to miss several weeks for his high-paying gig at AC Milan in Italy. That's notable, because everybody who was burying him for not cutting his leg off to get back on the field now looks pretty foolish. But Donovan, I think, has a degree, and this is just me being amateur psychologist, of envy, that this is just a fair assessment, I think, if you just look at their international body of work. Pulisic has had much more success playing at the top of the sport. I mentioned he won a Champions League title for Chelsea. He is part of a very prestigious AC Milan team. Now, there, he's the third option, and here's where things got askew. Back to my notion of I'm always going to look for stars because I want people who don't love sports as much as you and I as hardcores do. And we're going to talk Conor McGregor coming up in 40 minutes with his return to the Octagon tomorrow. We were so desperate to have a new face of American soccer, and here came this unbelievably talented kid. And we said, you're the man. And all the comparisons to Tiger Woods and LeBron James. Now, Christian never went out and said any of that. He didn't print T-shirts that said Captain America, but you don't get to choose when you're anointed. We, as a sporting society, do that. And with all of that adulation and the money comes massive expectations. And when you are the face of American soccer, you got to do better than one assist and no goals in this tournament. Now, some of that comes down to injury, unfortunately. That's been a consistent issue beyond his control. So it feels like scapegoating is going on. I think the real shift that has occurred, even if you paid little attention to the tournament, you couldn't miss the name Balogun because it was all over the news shows over the weekend. When FIFA got to the right conclusion by pausing that red card that should never have been doled out, just you can go back and watch the replay. It was incidental contact. But they did it in such a FIFA way. With no transparency, they foisted it on Belgium at the last minute after the Belgians spent the better part of a week preparing for the American side without Balogun. And you got to believe that that was extra motivation for Belgium. Why do you think, in my estimation, they came out with so much attacking intensity, peppering the United States with shot after shot in the first 10 minutes? This is now Balogun's team. You can just use the eyeball test. You can see the difference in speed, athletic ability between Balogun and Pulisic. So, as Pulisic now, if he accepts a contributing role, I'm not saying it's Michael Jordan, Scottie Pippen. I'm not coming up with other analogies from other sports. I'm saying it's 1 and 1A. Balogun just has a different gear and I think a mindset. He wants the pressure of the moment. And Pulisic, I think, is more comfortable being a complementary talent. So, they got 4 years to figure this out. But the only issue comes down to this. Expectations got completely distorted when the United States blew out Paraguay, and suddenly it was World Cup title or bust. Look, I'll mention again. If you saw Pelé like I did, now I was 6 years old, but if you saw him in 1977, you figured sometime in the next 25 years, we'd actually be a contender in the World Cup. It's been 49 years. Nothing has changed. So we should recalibrate our expectations. The negativity surrounding Pulisic, I think, really is just a replacement for overall disappointment of how poorly the United States played, the mental miscues, and just the glaring display of the wide gap between, quote-unquote, us and the premier teams, which include victorious Belgium, taking on Spain coming up at 3 Eastern here in Southern California. If you don't love soccer, my gift to you on the pitches, we're not talking about it again. in our remaining hour and 45 minutes. I'm Brian Weber, in for Rich. Hit me up on Twitter. I don't work for Elon. Don't have to call it X. My handle is BW Weber, Weber with two B's. Coming up, because baseball still commands our attention, especially heading into the All-Star break, is this year of excellence on the mound reflecting an absolute resurgence of young arms? Is it a one-off? And who is the best pitcher in all of baseball? We'll find out when we bring in Andy McCullough, senior baseball writer for The Athletic. I'm Brian Weber, in for Rich. A reminder, when you run a small business, you don't just do the job. 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

0: It's the Rich Eisen Show here on ESPN Radio. Brian Weber with you. Coming up in 30 minutes, we will spotlight the world of the octagon and the return of Conor McGregor to UFC tomorrow. What's it mean for Conor? What's it mean for the sport? That is on the docket, but this is an absolutely outstanding time of the year to be a baseball fan heading into the All-Star break with Home Run Derby on Monday, the All-Star game itself in Philadelphia on Tuesday. Full coverage, of course, here on ESPN Radio. Always great to focus on MLB with Andy McCullough, senior baseball writer for The Athletic and author of the terrific book, The Last of His Kind, focusing on Clayton Kershaw. Andy, thanks for taking the time. How are you?
1: I'm well. How are you?
0: I'm well, and it's our first conversation in a year. Not only are our interactions so memorable, but I keep notes of my time filling in for Rich. A year ago, we were talking about the book. 12 months later, did you get any feedback from Clayton or his team about it?
1: No, I mean, he still hasn't read the thing. It came out 2 years ago. You know, he told me when I wrote it, I'm not going to read this. And to my knowledge, you know, he's held firm on that. He's a man of his word.
2: Okay. No, I mean, look, like, Clayton and his family were exceedingly generous with their time, you know, during the process of doing the book over a couple years. And so, you know, he's been very gracious about the whole thing. I imagine it's a very strange thing to have someone write a book about you. So, yeah, I couldn't really ask for more in terms of the subject.
0: Okay, did not mean to bring up a tough topic. Now, I'm a narcissist. Unfortunately, there's nothing you can write about me, but, you know, maybe we'll do a side deal, and I have a couple bucks. It'd be more of a pamphlet, Andy. It'd be more like common sense. Thomas Paine is sure. Coming up Independence Day. Well, you know the Dodgers very well beyond the terrific book on Clayton Kershaw. He used to work for the LA Times. Are you surprised at all this team has been this dominant despite all of the injuries?
1: I mean, honestly, a little bit. You know, the last couple of years as they've won the World Series, they've, you know, really sort of downshifted in the regular season, and it's like it's just not a priority for them organizationally. But, you know, it's just a testament. Like, everyone knew coming into the year that they were the best team, right? They have the best players. They have Shohei Ohtani. You know, they, you know, add Kyle Tucker for an insane amount of money. They add Edwin Diaz, and they're getting sort of minimal contributions from Diaz. Tucker's been, you know, a little bit better as of late, but it's basically like a league average hitter, and they're just storming along, you know. It'll be interesting to see, you know, the question for them is just like, can they get to October 1st still healthy? You know, that's really the thing. It's like if they win 110 games, 115 games, you know, whatever, it doesn't really matter in LA. What matters is if they can three-peat, you know. And so it's like, can Mookie Betts, you know, who's, you know, 33, and Max Muncy, 35, Freddie Freeman, you know, 36, like, can you get them all to October 1st healthy? Can Will Smith get his neck right then? You know, will Shohei Ohtani, who's dealing with a bunch of sort of nagging small things, will he still be at his top level, you know, when the postseason starts? And so I do expect that they maybe will kind of take the throttle down a little bit in the second half. But also, like, they're not really pushing guys to the max right now. They're just a really good baseball team.
0: Which is really scary for the rest of the National League and all of MLB. I'm Brian Weber in for Rich. We're spotlighting the diamond with Andy McCullough of The Athletic. Andy, there's lazy analysis out there that, oh, the Dodgers just buy a championship, or they have some sort of supercomputer in addition to the big brain of Andrew Friedman spitting out different combinations so they have that advantage. You're around the team. You know the human element. How would you sum up what Dave Roberts means to this team in terms of their success becoming this season the fastest manager to get to 1,000 career wins?
1: Yeah, I mean, he's been a big part of it. You know, he's been there for, you know, at least I believe it's a decade now. As you said, you know, the fastest to 1,000 wins, you know, three World Series championships. You know, they've never missed the postseason. I think that he's really, you know, been essential for keeping the clubhouse together in times of, you know, in tough times, generally with injuries. There's been, you know, like, there's lots of things that come with his job that other managers don't have to deal with. Like, it's a privilege, right, to get to write Shohei Ohtani's name into the lineup every day. But at the same time, there's also, like, lots of media responsibilities. He has to answer questions about him all the time. He has to sort of, you know, just be the public face of this organization. And it is a very involved, very intense job. And he's, you know,
2: really been great at all of it. He's always been a great sort of spokesman for the Dodgers. You know, his in-game decisions, while at times have been criticized, tend to be really, really good. And you hear very little about sort of strife within the room, you know, among players, and that's in part because of the culture that Roberts has helped create.
0: Andy McCullough of The Athletic is our guest on the Rich Eisen Show. Since we're talking about the role and importance of a manager, even in the analytics era, what do you make of the turnaround in Philadelphia after they parted ways with Rob Thompson in April, coming off that sluggish start? How much of an impact do you think Don Mattingly, who used to manage the Dodgers, has had? Or is this much more about the return of Zach Wheeler?
2: Well, I think it's a lot of things. I mean, I think obviously, and the Phillies players have talked about this, you know, Rob Thompson getting fired was a bit of a wake-up call to them, and Don Mattingly put it to them plainly, just like, this should not have happened. Like, this is, you know, and I think the players understood that it was their fault, you know, that Rob Thompson, a guy who they, you know, had a great reputation and seemed to work really well within that room, you know, lost his job essentially because the players underperformed. I think we've gotten a lot of guys, you know, sort of back in line to where they'd be expected. You know, Mattingly is a good manager. He was a good manager with the Dodgers. You know, he had, you know, he acquitted himself well when he was managing the Marlins at a difficult time, you know, in their franchise history. He earned a lot of, you know, respect during his time in Toronto last year. And yes, as you said, like, Zach Wheeler's back and looks like a, you know, a number one, looks like the sort of guy who, you know, is could be the best pitcher in baseball if it were not for, you know, Christopher Sanchez, who is, you know, currently his, you know, his teammate, who's currently, like, seems on track to be, you know, Cy Young favorite. So, yeah, I mean, I think it's just, the baseball season is so long, man. Like, it feels like so long ago that the Phillies were, like, falling apart and Rob Thompson was getting fired, because they've been a good team now for, like, several months. You know, and so from their perspective, you know, they feel like it was a shame that Thompson lost his job, but it was a necessary change, and the results have been there.
0: Andy, to follow up on your allusion to the Cy Young race in the National League, with what's going on in Philadelphia and the phenom that is the Miz in Milwaukee, how do you see that race?
2: I think it's going to be fascinating. I think it's going to be really, really fascinating. You know, Jacob Mizorowski has just been, like, he's dynamic. You know, he's you know, so much fun to watch. He throws so hard. I think he's the sort of player who, when you watch him, you're just sort of like, well, this will end. Like, this, you know, we've seen so many arm injuries over the years. It's like, well, there's no way this will keep going. But, you know, he's a large man. You know, he takes care of himself. Like, the Brewers are trying their best to, you know, protect him essentially, and so I think he obviously is making a case. Christopher Sanchez, as I said, you know, is probably, those are the two favorites right now. But I also do think that, you know, Shohei Ohtani, if he remains healthy and keeps his ERA as low as it's been, you know, we'll stay in the conversation. But right now, like, Mizorowski's got a 1.62 ERA and more innings than Ohtani. It's going to be hard to make that, you know, the sort of the per batter argument for Ohtani with the way the Miz has been pitching. So it should be a fun race to follow as the, you know, second half goes along.
0: Do you have a comp for the Miz other than Randy Johnson, because they're both giants and they both turn it up there over 100 miles an hour consistently?
2: Oh, jeez. No. I mean, Randy Johnson was like, the thing with Randy Johnson is apparently he, like, tipped with every pitch. Like, you knew whether it was going to be a fastball or slider based on his delivery, and it just didn't matter. Like, I actually think, like, Randy Johnson's, like, seems pretty clearly to be the best pitcher ever. But, like, yeah, so I don't know. That's a pretty – with Mizorowski, it's just with all pitchers, right, you just, like, you need to see it year after year before you can really feel confident in what it's going to be, just because guys get hurt. You know, their fastball velo goes down. You've kind of seen what's happened to Paul Skeens over the last couple months. Like, it's just a really hard thing to maintain, especially when you're just, like, pushing the limits of what humans are capable of doing in the way that Mizorowski is.
0: I'm Brian Weber, in for Rich Eisen here on ESPN Radio, getting you set for the All-Star break in baseball with Andy McCullough of The Athletic. Andy, as you have conversations with people across the bigs, what's your sense of how the Tigers are weighing the pros and cons of what to do with Tarik Skubal as we get closer to the trade deadline?
2: Yeah, I mean, I think it's going to be one of those that, you know, obviously gets pushed up to the deadline, which is, like, you know, 4 or 5 weeks from now. They seem to be completely dead in the water, but they've, you know, won five in a row, I think, like,
1: eight of their last 10, eight of their last 11, something like that. You know, they know their division is not particularly strong. And, you know, there might be a case to be made that you want to try and maximize Tarik Skubal while you still have him, knowing that he's probably going to leave, you know, as a free agent after this season. So, like, you've got Tarik Skubal, you might as well try and win the division and try and win the World Series with him. But at the same time, I think there's going to be so many teams lined up trying to make offers that it may be tough for, you know, the Tigers to turn this down. You know, a couple years ago, they were in, not to this magnitude, but, like, they were, I think it was kind of out of it, and they moved Jack Flaherty at the deadline and ended up making the playoffs. You know, I believe that was 2024 when Flaherty went to the Dodgers. So, like, it's not without precedent. Obviously, it is a more seismic move for the franchise to part ways with a homegrown two-time Cy Young Award winner. But I think, you know, between the Dodgers, the Braves, the Yankees, the Brewers, you know, all the teams who are going to be lining up, making offers theoretically for Skubal, it will probably make sense.
0: What do you think the reaction would be if Skubal winds up with the Dodgers? The world would come unglued?
1: Yeah. I mean, it's just, yeah, that would be, it would be quite amusing. It would be quite amusing. It was like when the Dodgers signed Kyle Tucker, it was like, all right, like, this is just, that's funny. Like, this.
0: But Andy, he hasn't done anything at the plate. I know the outcry was reasonable at the time. Right?
1: Well, yeah, but it's, sorry, what's the question?
0: No, I'm just reacting that, no, I fill in a lot during hot stove season. People went nuts with Kyle Tucker, and here we are. He's been a non-factor offensively.
1: Yeah, I mean, baseball's a hard game, man. It's a hard game. I think the reaction would be, you know, apoplexy. People would lose their minds if Skubal ends up with the Dodgers, which, like, I guess from a plurality standpoint, the Dodgers are the favorites to land him. But that's, you know, whatever, like a 20% or 15%, you know, and the field is more of a favorite. Yeah, and it would be quite amusing because it would really upset people. But, like, they are a team that is taking advantage of their resources, both financially and the talent they have in their farm system. You know, they are doing the things that the fans of 29 other teams want their team to do.
0: Well said, and we will leave it there. Andy, as always, we appreciate the information and the insights. Thanks for taking the time to join us again today on The Rich Eisen Show.
1: No problem. Thanks for having me.
0: Andy McCullough, check out his great work at The Athletic, and the book's still available wherever you get books. The Last of His Kind, focusing on Clayton Kershaw. I don't think that Clayton wrote the foreword, but he didn't have to. It's all about what Andy did between the covers. And the Tucker exchange was this. I don't know why it was Kyle Tucker, of all people, that sparked so much outrage in the offseason. I guess it was just the level of excess. Like, really? They're going to do this? Like, your neighbor who has three Corvettes and he comes over with a fourth one that's just nudged a little bit past your driveway. I get it. The optics were terrible. From a standpoint of perception being reality, it's like, okay, fine. Dodgers now just going to write another check for another title. May I remind you, as Andy did in passing, last year the Dodgers required one of the most amazing comebacks we've ever seen in Game 7 history. And when that series shifted back to Toronto, they trailed 3-2. The World Series should have been won. If we're going to talk baseball, right, we're going to go Kenny Atkinson. Analytically, the Blue Jays won that World Series. I still don't understand Miguel Rojas and everything else that had to happen for the Dodgers to win. So coming off that miraculous, epic World Series, for the Dodgers just to throw more money at Kyle Tucker, maybe I'm numb to it because I'm here in Southern California and I grew up in New York where the Yankees always spent hundreds of millions of dollars, whatever it took back then. But the Tucker thing just remains humorous to me, especially because he's been a non-factor. But as Andy pointed out, that's what makes what the Dodgers have been doing all the more impressive. Because if we play the what-if game, what if they get fully healthy? And it feels like just a matter of time for everybody but Glasnow. That is more of a long-term injury. But at some point, Diaz is coming back to give them that lockdown closer they're looking for. You know about the Cy Young history of Blake Snell. Ohtani hasn't been fully healthy. And I think the other thing going on, the National League West has been such a dumpster fire. I'm talking outrageously bad. Diamondbacks and Padres are 14.5 out, and it's still early in July. So because that is a boat race, it feels like this is the 1928 Yankees. It feels like this is an unstoppable juggernaut. Well, we're not even at the All-Star break, and we're not even in the postseason. And I mentioned that analogy of baseball is flipping a coin 162 times, a random walk throughout a six-month sample size. Then everything shifts because the playoffs are so accelerated, and every small error or pitch that's 5 inches just a little bit out of a guy's grasp in the outfield, the whole postseason can hinge on that kind of level of detail. And that's why baseball still is fascinating. I'm not trying to convert you. I am an independent contractor. Heard me talking about my small business. I am not in the baseball business. I'm not in anything but the content business and trying to keep the lights on in my studio apartment. I just look for a variety of things to talk about, especially this time of the year, because we know what's coming up. And I'm going to give you more football. I'm not trying to zig when the world zags. I am not trying to be a contrarian because it's just too tedious as a fill-in host. If I'm only on every few months, am I going to remember, other than I remembered Andy's conversation because it was so notable a year ago? All right, what was my perspective 4 months ago? If you say what you mean and you mean what you say, it's a lot easier way to handle our business and live your life. Put it all together. It's a good time just to check out what's going on around the bigs. And if you're just looking for NFL-style parody, look at the American League. Now, you could argue, the old flip of the coin, it's mediocrity. If you wanted to be hot take Johnny, you could just say, the American League is terrible. Back to you. There's also a lot of baseball coming up, and clearly the Yankees are going to look different when Aaron Judge comes back. But the question is, still no timetable for that lingering rib injury. It's going to be fascinating to see what Brian Cashman does heading into the trade deadline. Does he have a lifetime appointment like the Pope? Is he in the College of Cardinals as I tap into my high school Catholic education? Does he have more job security than anybody on the planet? Because all my Yankee fans who are friends back in the New York Tri-State area, all they do is lament, is Cashman going to finally make a move? And that move they all want is to whack Aaron Boone, but that feels like that's not happening anytime soon. I'm Brian Weber in for Rich. As we continue to work our way towards the top of the hour, let us turn up the tempo on social media. It's BW Weber, Weber with two B's. In 20 minutes, back to the NBA. I have another perspective on what's going on with Kawhi Leonard. And because this is my last show in for Rich, I'll take one more pass at LeBron James. Is this whole ordeal even more unseemly than the decision back in the day? We'll get there coming up. Straight ahead, because I gravitate towards star power, Conor McGregor is back. He'll climb into the octagon tomorrow for the first time in 6 years. At this stage of his career, does the UFC now need him much more than Conor needs the company? We will tackle that straight ahead. Always a blast to keep the chair warm for Mr. Eisen. I'm Brian Weber in for Rich as we continue on the Rich Eisen Show.
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0: 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Million years ago, and I feel justified in bringing this up, because amongst the roster of guest hosts for the greatness of the Rich Eisen Show, I am now a colleague of Seth Rollins. By extension, not like we hang out in the green room, but theoretically I could track down his contact info if that restraining order was not still in effect. And I bring up Seth because when I was interested in sports as a kid, there was not as much of the all sports availability all the time. We didn't have cell phones. We didn't have the internet. Games were only available nationally on the weekend. You know what was on all the time? Wrestling. So the biggest influences on how I wanted to approach this medium were Mean Gene Okerlund, the voice of the old WWF, and Bob Costas. Now, I don't think I have blended them. If I have to come up with a graduating scale, am I closer to Mean Gene or Bob? There's a lot of Okerlund in my delivery. And I say that because I was able to use that enthusiasm and going over the top, oh, what a bombshell, to call mixed martial arts during my time in the San Francisco Bay Area. Hope you're enjoying the program on KMBR 1050 as a local television, sports, radio, and TV guy. So I know MMA, and I appreciate MMA. Maybe I'm auditioning to get back in the octagon, but UFC will never touch me. So, like everybody, I am fascinated by the return of Conor McGregor. Now, if you haven't thought about him for a while, I get it. Guy's 37. In fact, he turns 38 next week, and he has not fought in the UFC in 6 years. And remember, the last time we saw him, he got his legs broken by Dustin Poirier completing their trilogy, and then you had all of the developments outside of the cage, rehabbing, lingering injuries, the detailed New York Times investigative report saying that the team doctor of the Rams and some other prominent franchises gave him authorization to use PEDs as part of that rehab, and that is okay because he was not in the testing protocol. Put it all together, the man with a personality at this stage of his life that's even bigger than his skill set, although if you saw him yesterday at the press conference, he has notably bulked up. Now, some of that is getting older, and we all put a pound or two on, except for yours truly. Some of it, I think, also by design, because he's looking, if he's going to fight a few more times, to up his striking game. But the UFC, if you're just looking at in terms of popularity, rankings and national Gallup polls, or even just eyeballs, and this is a tough comparison, more people watch tennis than the UFC, more people watch golf than the UFC. Clearly, more people watch hockey with the great coverage here on ESPN. It's still a niche sport to a degree, and because they got that blockbuster media deal with Paramount, they have eliminated effectively the pay-per-view model, meaning they don't have the same incentive to put star versus star on the marquee to get us all to pick up the phone and pay whatever pay-per-view is now or used to be. I think I checked out at $79.95, but I was that guy who would do it once a month because not only is mixed martial arts, in my mind, the purest form of competition, it's me versus you, that is it. Everybody loses. Nobody goes through that sport undefeated. So that's what got me hooked. But now I find myself, even though I have the streaming platform, not caring as much Because the sport doesn't have the same kind of stars. Why do you think people were so attracted to that absolute farce here in Southern California between Gina Carano, I called her fights earlier in her career for Strikeforce, versus Ronda Rousey? The hug in that fight lasted longer than the armbar, but it did a massive number, and there was a ton of buzz because even casual fans know who they are, in part because of Gina's acting career. UFC, if I asked you right now, who's your favorite UFC fighter? And I'm not taking any shots at any of these names. I could go through the top five of the pound-for-pound rankings. What's your favorite Islam Makhachev fight? Or your favorite press conference interaction? And the guy is a unicorn. Tom Aspinall has a huge upside. And he's already the reigning heavyweight champ. But unfortunately, we haven't seen him because he got poked in the eye by Ciryl Gane. So at this stage of sports relevancy, I think the UFC needs Conor far more than he needs them. Now, if we're talking about a fighter, it would be ridiculous to presume that a fighter has saved his money. I know that's a cliche, but let's just say it's probably good for Conor if he's not getting financial advice from Floyd Mayweather or Joe Lewis or Sonny Liston. For whatever reason, if you beat people up for a living, you don't usually take good care of your money. Now, Conor, according to reports, has made over $100 million. But we know all the NBA stories of guys who have blown through that sum of money. I don't think he's back because he needs the dough. I think he's back because he misses the spotlight. Because it's like oxygen for him, and the UFC needs him. Dana White has been brilliant in making the top tier of his fighters largely interchangeable. You're not tuning in anymore for one specific matchup or fighter. You're tuning in, much like the NFL, because it's the UFC and it's an event, and having that historic, however you want to frame it, let's just say spectacle at the White House only solidified that. Now Conor is back, trying, I think, to squeeze every last moment of the spotlight that he can. Because even as all athletes compete much longer than they used to, guy's been on the show for a long time. I mentioned he's going to be 38. But I'll be watching when he takes on Holloway. And maybe if he focuses more on fighting, we don't have to deal with him in terrible movies like ripping off the original Roadhouse. Remember, pain don't hurt. Dalton's not walking through that door. My name is Brian Weber. I'm in for Rich. When's LeBron going to make his decision, and what will it be? We will tackle that coming up as we move into the final hour of The Rich Eisen Show.
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0: We have arrived at the final hour of the program and the last 60 minutes of content before Rich is back. I am a fan of Lowe, as Barry once said. Look like we made it. Rich and the team return on Monday. I'll do my best not to destroy his impeccable brand in our last hour together. Coming up in 20 minutes, because this is the football show of record. Mr. Eisen, employee number one and still the face of NFL Network. We'll get you set for the start of NFL training camps. Now just 11 days away. We'll move across the league when we're joined by Josh Alper of Pro Football Talk. We're going to jump right in talking MBA. I've done my best to be comprehensive, as we're now just 60 minutes away, 59 precisely, because as I mentioned, soccer always starts on time. The second quarterfinal in Englewood, California, between the Spanish powerhouse and Belgium, who exposed the United States on Monday, coming off the greatness of Mbappe and France's victory yesterday, 2-0, as we say, on the pitch in Morocco. We've talked some UFC. We've talked a lot of baseball. If you missed any of that, you're covered. Just stick and stay and look for the podcast. It'll drop just over an hour and change from now. And it's something you subscribe to, I hope, by now. If not, just throw the subscribe button down, and you will be fully covered every day moving forward. Let's get back to the NBA. I don't want to spend much more time on Kawhi Leonard, and I am not myopic enough to presume that you'd give me 3 hours of your time, especially as a fill-in host, given all the options that are out there now, and especially because I hope most of you are still enjoying summer vacation, and if you are, I appreciate you hanging with me for a bit. The quick summation of the Kawhi story really comes down to this. 10 months into the allegations of what you can really boil down to a no-show endorsement deal that allegedly gave Kawhi money that wouldn't obviously count against the salary cap because it came from a third-party company that Clipper owner Steve Ballmer invested in, so it was a way to funnel money to Kawhi without having any cap consequences. We're now 10 months into this, and a quick moment to pause and celebrate the journalism of Pablo Torre, who, of course, is a valued member here at ESPN. In fact, I caught him on, pardon the interruption, again yesterday. I love the dynamic between Pablo and Tony Kornheiser. As I get older, I feel like I'm getting much more Tony and a lot less Pablo. But Pablo is doing real journalism, sports journalism. Doesn't have to be a paradox, an oxymoron. Doesn't have to be jumbo shrimp or military intelligence. It requires legwork, determination, and being aware you might offend some people that are your media partners. And Pablo is doing such great work, he won a Pulitzer Prize. So he's been all over this, and I'm here in Southern California, so I've tracked it fairly closely because I was wondering all year long, when is the league going to do anything? They're going to drop

minor tune-up events in San Francisco and Salt Lake City. And we saw the future of the NBA on display last night in Nevada with a lot of current stars courtside. After all, Summer League really is just a giant NBA convention, much like the NFL Scouting Combine brings the football world together. If you didn't catch the highlights, you'll have plenty of opportunities to see number one pick, A.J. Devonta, number two pick, Darren Peterson, moving forward. The biggest takeaway was you got a sense of how bright the futures of both of these players are. I know it's Summer League. I am not trying to sell you a bill of goods that's not grounded in reality. They're playing against guys who'll be lucky to be the 12th man, or they're going to the G League. And we saw what they did at a high level against better competition many nights in college. But it does speak to the fact that the NBA has never had more depth and a better distribution of talent than they do currently. And maybe, just maybe, one of these years, the Wizards will be watchable. I'll be watching just because I love the athleticism of Devonta. Got to work on his outside game. That was glaring again last night, going 0-5 from three-point land. But we know Wes Unseld ain't walking through that door in our nation's capital. Finally, some hope for the Wizards. As for the Clippers, they got through this entire year, finally decided to part ways with Kawhi, got a lot in return for him, Brandon Ingram, plus another player, two firsts and two seconds. That is objectively more than Brad Stevens got for Jaylen Brown, who we had to trade. He says, let me say this word slowly, due to optionality. In English, he wanted more roster flexibility that he couldn't have with two Supermax players, namely Brown and Tatum. So the Clippers do a good deal. That's breaking news. Kawhi is gone, we think. He's been to Toronto, back to where he's a hero after winning the title there. Really interesting, it's the Raptors who made this trade, because remember, they were in the hunt for Kawhi originally when he made his LeBron-esque decision. And Pablo Torre has reported that Uncle Dennis, who runs the show, at least financially for Team Kawhi, had reportedly approached the Raptors asking for a similar arrangement that allegedly the Clippers gave to him. Namely, he wanted to get paid through corporations as a side hustle to make more money. Nothing wrong with that, except it's against the NBA rules. So, what does it all mean? The league stepped in yesterday and just said, we're going to pause things until there is the final release of the findings. And along the way, the Raptors have to decide, say, and I don't think this is going to happen, if Kawhi has to sit 20 games, pick a number. If there's any kind of suspension, do they still want to pull the trigger on the deal? Or do they want to go back to the Clippers and say, okay, guy's not going to play for a quarter of the year, give us back one of the picks. That's all this means. And I probably could have done it in 2 minutes less time, but I try to be exhaustive and make sure that we're covering all the bases. So we'll find out once the hammer comes down. My thoughts would be there's no smoking gun to connect Kawhi to any of this. I don't think anything happens to him in terms of an on-the-court suspension. Bomber's going to have to go for a while. Write a big check, but that's not a big deal, and the Clippers are going to be docked massively in terms of their trade abilities in the future and draft capital. There's going to be onerous, on a big word Friday, restrictions because the NBA cannot allow this kind of Joe Smith situation to happen again after that precedent years ago. I'm Brian Weber, in for Rich. Hit me up on the X platform, BW Weber, Weber with two Bs, in 15 minutes. We make the move to the NFL when we're joined by Josh Alper of Pro Football Talk. In terms of LeBron, and I think we have all gotten to a point of wake me when it's over, and I think it's clearly by design. The man loves attention, and you can't blame him. If you have more money than 6, 7, 8, 9 future generations of your relatives can spend, if you're statistically the greatest player of all time as the NBA's leading scorer, what else can you get? How about adulation and attention? So he is slow playing this, I think, completely from a standpoint of generating more content for his documentary, and he just loves that we're talking about him. Among the people talking about the King, ESPN senior NBA insider Shams Charania
detailing this great item on NBA Today, how teams are having to use technology to communicate with

0: LeBron.
1: Some of the leading suitors for LeBron James, whether that's a Golden State, Cleveland, Miami, Minnesota, Philadelphia, some of them have been able to send a voice note to LeBron James via Rich Paul. So whether it's an owner, a president, or a general manager being able to record a voice note, I'm told, send it to Rich Paul, and that makes its way to LeBron James. This is just a part of LeBron James' process of studying as he makes a decision. And it's unclear whether Cleveland or Miami have been among the teams that have sent a voice note to LeBron via Rich Paul. Again, they kind of don't need to. They already had him in their buildings in the recent past.
0: Is this like leaving messages back in the day? Is LeBron walking around with a handful of quarters, pumping them into payphones, trying to update what's going on? Hey, this is LeBron at the tone. Leave your name and number. I keep going back to the word unseemly. It just feels too complicated, too layered, too cute by half. But when LeBron has total control, as he does, and I know the CBA talk is boring, but it is important because it's the rules of the road. Because now free agency has effectively been killed, other than LeBron, thank goodness the content gods smiled upon us with the king making this long, tedious, drawn-out free agent decision, these teams don't have any urgency to lean on him to fill out their rosters because they're primarily set. The moves have been made. And in fact, right now, all we're waiting for are marginal developments like, say, Jonathan Kuminga, who clearly Steve Kerr and the Hawks both agree is not nearly as good as I have thought. Now, Kuminga truly is a unicorn. On some nights, he looks like the best player in the league with all of that raw athletic ability. Other nights, he looks like he's never played basketball before. And Steve Kerr obviously did not want to deal with that inconsistency. Plus, he prefers veterans that he can count on. But there are reports out there, and especially it's percolating because all the basketball journalists and executives and agents are gathering in Vegas, that the Lakers could be trying to work out a sign and trade to get Atlanta to send them Kuminga. That's what we've been reduced to. So it's all LeBron all the time for a reason. But let's say you're Bob Myers with all of those rings, one of the brightest guys in all of sports, the architect of the Warriors dynasty to a degree, now consulting with the Sixers. Wasn't it beneath him to have to go on the Rich Paul show and make his sales pitch for LeBron like it's a bad ripoff of Shark Tank? And I understand, especially because LeBron is the producer, everything is content now. It just feels too wonky. And at some point, just make up your mind, but he's doing it because he can. And he's doing it because he has sucked all of the oxygen out of the league, and he is front and center for the final time other than when his farewell tour winds down. So, from a basketball standpoint and a hoops perspective only, sounds like the Nuggets are out as much as I would have really liked to seen, just talking about fit and situation, LeBron, Joker, and then Murray becoming the third option for a team that was the three seed in the West this season. Golden State, it's feeling like Shams reporting indicates that the Warriors feel like they are more of a long shot than was originally thought to be the case. You get the motivation for LeBron there. Remember, he keeps talking about maximizing happiness. He would be happy with Steph because they're tight, and we saw their chemistry on the floor in the Olympics. I'm not going to waste time in Minnesota because I don't think he wants to babysit Lonzo Ball and the Ant-Man. Miami, if he's truly a storyteller, this isn't a great story. We have seen this saga before. I guess maybe there'd be plenty of room for Bronny because they need a lot of help after everything they gave up to get Giannis. And I think it's important for LeBron to be the second option. He was not at all pleased, it was obvious, with being the third wheel here in L.A. behind Luka and Reeves, and the third wheel financially in the offseason when they made Austin Reeves the first player ever to be undrafted to get a max deal. Cleveland is the obvious homecoming and maximize what's available on the floor. Lost in the shuffle of them getting embarrassed by the Knicks and swept away in the conference finals, Cleveland finally got back to the conference finals. And James Harden disappears in the postseason, but he's a facilitator and would defer to LeBron, with Spider Mitchell being the lead alpha on that team. And then finally, Sixers make the most basketball sense. And if you want to tell a story, the Sixers haven't won a title since 1983. Back to the if proposition. If Joel Embiid could finally stay healthy, and if my aunt, she'd be my uncle. But let's just take Embiid off the floor because he's always off the floor. LeBron plus Jaylen Brown plus a All-NBA talent now in Maxey and Edgecombe coming off a solid rookie year. They are right there with the Knicks in terms of the top teams in the East. But it's up to LeBron to make his decision whenever he wants because he has total control whether you, I, or anybody else likes it. I'm Brian Weber, in for Rich Eisen. Enough NBA. This show is all about football with Mr. Eisen as the face that runs the place at NFL Network. Coming up, we're less than 11 days away from the starting training camp. How much separation is there now between the Rams with the addition of Myles Garrett and potentially Aaron Donald coming back? And everybody else will find out when we're joined by Josh Alper of Pro Football Talk. 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

0: Home stretch on a Friday. Brian Weber back with you. We are winding down. That means Mr. Eisen is warming up, getting ready for his triumphant return on Monday. We still have a lot to get to. We are efforting, my favorite media word. Words we only use in our business, like ensuing, right? On the ensuing kickoff. I got another one that comes to mind. Do you stave off elimination or do you prevent elimination? I don't know why we do these old-timey things anymore, but I got it in the broadcasting handbook. We are attempting to overcome some cell phone issues with my pal Josh Alper of Pro Football Talk, and I spoke it into existence. My voice is so loud, I just shook the tech. Josh, I appreciate you taking the time with your great work at Pro Football Talk. How are you?
1: I'm doing great, Brian.
0: Do you have soccer fever? Are you just running wild on the pitch?
1: I have a fair amount of it. I am nothing that's ICU necessary at this point. But I have a 12-year-old daughter who's played soccer for about 5 years. So it has been fun to watch, and I think especially because the best players have all shown up in such a big way, and it's to see that happen, it's like, you know, it's the Olympics, the World Cup, these things that happen so rarely, you don't want someone to have a disappointing one.
0: Right, unless you're in the United States. But you said it well, because I keep going back to the term of star power with Conor McGregor getting back into the octagon tomorrow to see the great Messi, to see Mbappe score again. Haaland, that man is just Thor. I hate to be that obvious, but that dude would just knock you over in any sport. The stars have been shining. Hey, quick thoughts, since you're a soccer dad. What do you make of now the debate about soccer being too expensive for kids? And then Alexi Lalas trying to clap back saying, well, anybody with a ball and sneakers could play it. What is your personal experience, Ben?
1: I would love for it to be less expensive. I think that there are people that are closed out to it. My daughter plays for a club that, you know, we do some scholarship stuff and try and get as many people who are in the New York City area. So there's a lot of people that don't have the means to play and would want to and would be, are increasingly from cultures that are, you know, very entwined with soccer. So I think it's a natural thing for the United States to develop those ties to try and find ways, I would think, through the MLS and U.S. soccer to get more of those people involved in the game so that this next generation of Americans are going to be ready to go. I feel like we always keep waiting for the U.S. soccer breakthrough, but even if that doesn't happen, that the MLS would be a league that can make a lot of money selling players to other bigger teams. And you know, there are leagues all around the world that do that, and Norway is a perfect example. That they don't have a top flight league, but it hasn't stopped them, even though they have a fraction of the people in the United States.
0: Well said. Josh showing his versatility. I figured you would be up to speed for a couple reasons. You're bright, and anybody who's been going to, friend of the program, Mike Florio's ProFootballTalk.com, knows that Mike has been posting a lot about the beautiful game. Hey, Josh, I saw Pele play in 1977, so we've been waiting for the United States to be good in the World Cup for a minute. But let us get to the NFL, because training camps officially open in 11 days when the rookies for the Panthers and the Cardinals show up. Let's start with the reigning champs. Chiefs won back-to-back titles a few years ago, but before that, it had been two decades since the Patriots won consecutive Super Bowls. How do you see the positives and negatives of an argument that the Seahawks have a real chance to run it back and win another Super Bowl?
1: Well, I mean, the negatives are the same ones they are for every team. It's you know, injury luck. It's the amount of time they had to spend playing and you know, the shorter off season. The kinds of bounces, you know, they squeaked by the Rams in the NFC Championship game in a game that could have flipped on any number of plays over the course of the afternoon. The negatives are there. The positives are, you know, Sam Darnold's confidence and belief in himself and his team's belief in him should be absolutely, you know, enormous at this point. The belief in Mike McDonald as a leader 2 years into his head coaching career to be doing this is tremendous. And, you know, you lost Kenneth Walker. You lost a few other guys here and there. Reef Woolen, obviously. But the core, the guys that you would say were the the main reasons that for the entire season, forget about the Super Bowl itself or the playoffs. And I think you have all those pieces still in place, but they're playing in the toughest division in football, in my opinion. And I think that and the injury stuff makes it very hard to do anything other than take the field.
0: And I agree with that assessment. Beyond whatever the metrics would say, clearly I think the NFC West is the toughest division heading into this year. With the addition of Myles Garrett to the Rams and all of football, I'm Brian Weber filling in for Rich. It's the Rich Eisen Show here on ESPN Radio, taking across the NFL with Josh Alper of Pro Football Talk. Josh, since I alluded to the Chiefs, what's your outlook for KC with Patrick Mahomes coming back from the knee injury after they missed the playoffs for the first time since 2014?
1: I think it's going to look similar to most of the last few seasons. You know, that the 2014, you know, 23 and 24 of regular seasons felt like, you know, how exactly are they going to get this done with this mishmash of players on offense? And I feel the same way about that. And you know, you have confidence in Reed and Mahomes, but, you know, it really feels like increasingly they're doing it with, you know, tricks and manipulation. And I don't know how much that flies. My big question and the thing that I would hang my hat on if I wanted to believe in the Chiefs is that Steve Spagnuolo has rebuilt this defense two or three times in this run. And you bring in new blood on that side of the ball, and, you know, they lost a couple of corners. They've really changed the look of that defense a great deal, that there could be growth there that can allow the offense time to find itself. And you know, I think that's kind of the same place they've been in for the last few years. It didn't go well last year, but, again, to go back to the luck idea, you know, they were so good in one-score games before that flip last year. If that flips back, you know, I think you're looking at a team that could make the playoffs. I wouldn't put them ahead of Denver or the Chargers in the West at this point, though.
0: Okay, and I can understand that reasoning. My thought about the Chargers would be this, and this is all a buildup for them getting back to the playoffs. At what point, Josh, do we start to scrutinize Justin Herbert, now 0-3, if you believe in quarterbacks, wins and losses as an individual stat, but he has yet to win a playoff game now in his career. Put him in the same context of all the heat that Lamar Jackson gets for subpar performance in the postseason.
1: I think we're there. I think it's now. I think if it were to happen again, and more importantly, for him to play as low to such a low standard compared to what he does in the regular season again. And that, you know, that's also been the case for Lamar, right? That it's not like a Josh Allen thing where you feel like the defense is blowing it late or a coaching decision or a special teams blunder. It's on the offense in these games. And if Herbert were to have that again, I mean, I think we heard it already after this last one. There was a lot of that and some very strong words from Jim Harbaugh and the rest of the team about how much they believe in Herbert. But at some point, it becomes harder to believe. And you know, I don't want to malign the Chargers fans that are out there, but there are places like Baltimore, Buffalo, New York, you know, other places where this kind of stuff would have created already this firestorm. I think playing for the Chargers works to his favor a little bit because he has more. I think he's going to have more time and less spotlight on those particular issues.
0: Josh, I can say this as a Southern California resident for 23 years. You don't have to worry about maligning anybody. There are very few Charger fans, and the ones that existed are still bent in San Diego because that team got ripped from America's finest city. I said it, Josh did not, and Rich did not. I'm Brian Weber. We'll time stamp it in for Rich Eisen here on ESPN Radio. Josh, you alluded to Buffalo. Going to be great to see that glittering new stadium in Western New York. What's your outlook for Josh Allen and the Bills with the coaching change? No more Sean McDermott, and he got the coach he wanted with Joe Brady being promoted to head coach.
1: You know, I'm as I said earlier in this, I'm a New Yorker, and I still haven't quite come off my hangover from the Knicks yet. And I will look at it this way, that Tom Thibodeau did a lot of really good things with the Knicks and couldn't get them over the hump. Mike Brown came in and did it. I think that that's the best case scenario for the Bills right here, was that whatever that thing that they couldn't figure out when Sean McDermott was there, if they can tweak a little this and tweak a little that and still have Josh Allen doing Jalen Brunson superhuman stuff at the end of games, that's the formula. And it's there for them. I don't know exactly which player it is that's going to step up, and you can scrutinize all the different position groups, but they're a team that's been knocking on the door that you can pick them apart any much as any other contender, but they're right there, and that's got to be the hope, that just a slightly different look at the top and a different view of how the team should operate leads to the thing that unlocks the finals, you know, the final level.
0: Let's stay in that division with the changing of the guard in the AFC East as the Patriots went from worst to first and unseated Buffalo as division champs. So you have the change now at wide receiver with the addition of A.J. Brown coming in to replace Stephon Diggs. I mentioned the schedule. It's going to be much more challenging now for New England. Josh, what's your level of confidence that the Patriots can be more than a positive one-year story?
1: I think I think that they have a quarterback and a head coach that you would believe in. So I think those are the things that make you believe this is the start of something rather than an aberration. I think the schedule is a big reason to think that there could be a setback. I think the fact that so much of the jump was fueled by they came from such a low place coaching wise. So solving that was worth such a big deal on its own. But that has he gotten the toothpaste out of the tube with the players that they already have? And do they now need another round or two of personnel additions to go from being a good team that overachieved a bit last year and arrived ahead of schedule? I think we all agree with that, to being one that's able to sustain it for the long term. I think they did a lot of short-term moves that really helped and really boosted them, and in a division that was weak outside of Buffalo. The division remains weak outside of Buffalo. That works in their favor. But I think they have to find a more sustainable group of players rather than continually shuffling in and out veteran free agents like they've done, you know, that they kind of needed to do because the roster was in such terrible shape.
0: Because I mentioned the transformation of the Patriots, we saw the 49ers as well last year, just pointing out that just about every year some team goes from worst to first. I won't confine you to that setup. Let's just talk about teams that didn't make the playoffs last year. Who would be on your short list of the candidates to be the most improved teams in the NFL?
1: I think from the way they finished last season and the state of their division, I think New Orleans is a team that I got an eye on I think they would probably have to make it as NFC South champions, but I think are capable of doing that. I think that division still feels very, very hard to read because every team, you know, nobody had a winning record last year. Nobody, you know, draped themselves in glory from start to finish. That would be the team in the NFC that comes directly to mind. And in the AFC, it's not such an off-the-wall pick, but I think the Bengals, this is it for them. And this kind of Zach Taylor era of the team, if they can't do it after all the defensive moves and trading the pick for Dexter Lawrence, this group is never going to get it done.
0: To validate what I laid out earlier in the show, can I talk you into the Cowboys with their upgrade on defense? They can't be worse than last year. Can I talk you into the Cowboys going to the playoffs?
1: Absolutely, you could. Absolutely. I just think the NFC South is always the easiest route to get to the playoffs in the NFL. So I'll take that one whenever it's available.
0: And the best word you said was available, because you point out, as I do as a fill-in host, our best ability is availability. Josh, I greatly appreciate the time and the information. As we say goodbye, because you mentioned your New York state of mind, and that's where I grew up. Were you old enough to remember when major indoor soccer was a thing and the New York Arrows had a huge contingent of fans at MSG?
1: I went to a Cosmos game. That's as much as I got. I got at the very end. Giorgio Chinaglia.
0: Nice. Franz Beckenbauer on that team as well, yes.
1: That was the old Giant Stadium.
0: Yep.
1: That's I don't remember the indoor league, but I did go to a Cosmos game as a very, very young top.
0: I love that. And now the staff, I'm sure, is collectively rolling their eyes. Here's what I say, Josh. If you're old enough to have attended a game in the old NASL, and I actually saw Pelé in 77, it's like the line from Ocean's 11, the crew that was old enough to shake Frank Sinatra's hand. We are soccer purists. We know this sport. Yeah. We don't have to reveal our credentials to anybody.
1: No, not at all. It's a very long ride from there to here. I think we're in a better place, but a little more work to do.
0: Thank you, Josh. We'll be in touch. Appreciate it.
2: Bye.
0: Josh out for Pro Football Talk. I cannot believe I blew that line. I have used it a myriad times. Well, maybe I'm winding down, because if Rich is coming back, that means I disappear. I am probably better suited to, hey, come in every 4 months or so. Look, there's a reason why. I'll do the LeBron ripoff. Not one, not two, not three. I'll leave it at three. Versions of the Brian Weber Show are no longer on the air. Since I go with nothing but contemporary references, like the Magic Hour with Magic Johnson or the Chevy Chase Show, you wind up in life where you're supposed to be, and I'm right where I want to be filling in for it. I can't believe I blew that Sinatra line. Well, when you're a solo host, you got to be Conan and Andy Richter, Johnny and Ed McMahon. You got to laugh at your own attempts at humor, and I appreciate your indulgence. 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I'm Brian Weber. I'm getting nostalgic, and the program hasn't even ended. In fact, we have a lot more to get to. I do my best to be comprehensive, but occasionally I overlook something like butchering that Sinatra joke. So coming up, we'll wrap it up with authority, and we'll also put the finishing touches on what has been another really fun week. We'll empty the content buckets by logging on to the World Wide Webber. That's next on The Rich Eisen Show.
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13: Somewhere there's a river rushing through the woods while someone rushes through their day. There's a mountain looking up at the sky while someone looks down at their phone. A trail waiting to be walked while someone waits for a latte. This world is full of somewheres waiting for someone just like you. So go see yours at 154 National Forests and 20 Grasslands. 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
0: And for that, I'm pleased to be joined by our outstanding producer, Ryan, who must be thinking, man, does this guy ever stop droning on and on and on? Ryan, where do you want to start?
18: All right, Brian. Well, this is a question that's not only on NBA fans, but many of our producers who are trying to plan out their shows this weekend. Will LeBron James make his free agent decision this weekend before Rich Eisen returns from vacation on Monday?
0: Ooh, okay. Let's go timing first, because I know you also want to know my thought about his destination. I think LeBron at this point, because he's been monopolizing all the attention and conversation in the NBA, wants to own an entire day, and that tells me, as a batter veteran, a barking into a microphone, Monday is the day. Might happen while Rich is on the air, because outside of the greatness of Home Run Derby here on ESPN Radio, pretty slow day throughout the afternoon into the evening. He can't go on Tuesday because you got a World Cup semifinal and the All-Star game. So unless he just wants to slow play this out until something that makes absolutely no sense, I'm going to go Monday, and I will go with the Cleveland Cavaliers. Ryan, where do you think he goes?
18: I'd like to see Philly. I don't really have a great idea. Cleveland would be cool. I mean, a third time is wild to think about if you go back to his initial decision to leave. But I'd like to see Philly. I think it'd be really interesting, especially based off that trade with the Celtics and him being able to pair with Jaylen Brown, what that whole dynamic would be like.
0: I'm with you. As I said earlier, I think if LeBron is on that roster, they are just slightly behind the Knicks at the top of the Eastern Conference. What's next?
18: You talked about Conor McGregor earlier in the show. He was once the king of the UFC. Who do you think is currently the baddest man on the planet, as we used to describe Mike Tyson years ago?
0: Okay, well, because all my references are decades old, I know you'll be shocked that I still like boxing. Yes, I am. Clint Eastwood, get off my lawn. So if I was going to focus on boxing, I'd go with Terrence Bud Crawford. After all, he beat Canelo Alvarez in that super fight in Vegas in the fall. But he doesn't want to fight anymore. I can't blame him, because hopefully, unlike Floyd Mayweather, he's held on to his money. I laid out my thoughts about the UFC largely becoming interchangeable because they don't want to pay their fighters to become a new Conor McGregor. I have to get one more WWE reference in. After all, we have a great partnership here at ESPN with the premier leader in sports entertainment. I will go Brock Lesnar. I would not mess with him even in a choreographed, scripted kind of way. What do you think? Did I miss somebody?
18: No, you nailed it, and I think that a lot of fans miss out on the way boxing used to be. There are so many different fighters that people of a generation that has basically come up with the UFC missed out on.
0: All available on YouTube, right? Don't cost nothing like this show. Sometimes you get what you pay for, but I'm glad and I'm not surprised with your comprehensive knowledge. You're aware of what went down back in the day. What's next?
18: The Tour de France is underway. If you could only pick one international sports event to attend, what would it be?
0: Okay, attend. I just want to make sure I am parsing the words correctly, because since I mentioned my 20 years in tennis, I once got busted. I never said, when I was calling international tennis events off a monitor, I never said directly I was there. But I'd say, as we come back from commercial on TV, here in Paris. That's factually right. The match is in Paris. But one day early on, 2005, at Tennis Channel, I did a match in Sydney at noon, and because we were short staff, I hung around and I did another match in Buenos Aires, and someone with no life figured out there was no way, even if I had a private jet, I could make that sojourn. In person, I'm going to go with the running of the Bulls. Take me to Pamplona. Now, I'm not going to compete. Look, I am clutching this microphone because I have no athletic ability whatsoever. Shocking, I went into sports media. But just hanging out with a couple cocktails, watching the Bulls run wild strikes me as a spectacle. You got anything on your bucket list, Ryan?
18: Olympic hockey. I would love to go to an Olympic hockey game based off of the experience that so many were able to take in this past year in Italy. It seems like quite an event to take in. And I guess I would probably just open it up to any Olympic sport, but specifically hockey. I think that would be really cool to take in. Okay. Any game. Doesn't have to be a gold medal game or anything.
0: Well, we've bonded remotely. Uncle Brian has some room in my studio apartment. Come out in 2028 for the LA Olympic Games if I am still employed. We got time for one more.
18: All right, you're a big fan of movies, as am I. Rich Eisen talks a lot of entertainment on this show. With the latest Minions movie cleaning up at the box office, what's the greatest film franchise in movie history?
0: Wow. Now, I have to be mindful of the clock. I can't be like Nick Sirianni and just butcher this, because we only have limited time. Greatest franchise. Now, I'll self-report. I have not seen any sequels to the original Fast and Furious, because I know what it is. I think the name gives it away. They're fast and they're furious, so can't include that. You think just because I'm a middle-aged suburban guy, I'm going to go Godfather, but Godfather 3 ruins that trilogy. I like the original Star Wars, and I know out of sequence, whatever, episode 4, 5, and 6. I like the Star Wars I grew up with, but miss me on the rest of that nonsense. Look, I am a nerd. I come up with obscure analogies, but I am not even the type of guy who would waste my time, plus it's not age-appropriate, on Harry Potter. So I will go James Bond, because it spans the decades because of the mix of technology and the back-in-the-day unifying force between the UK and the United States. Give me James Bond. Now, don't give me George Lazenby. Don't give me Roger Moore. Give me Sean Connery, shaken, not stirred. Ryan, you got a thought there?
18: Love the James Bond selection. I love that you started with Fast and Furious. I'm a fan. Mikey C in here in studio just mentioned the John Wick trilogy, which is very good, although I think it's gone to four at this point. And then one of my favorites is Indiana Jones. I know I sound like a company man, but Indiana Jones for sure. Those first three were fantastic.
0: Now I have to bury you. Hang on. Do you realize that Indiana Jones is superfluous, big word? He does nothing in that movie. In fact, if he's not there, the Ark of the Covenant goes back to Nazi Germany and potentially ends World War II on its own. Are you aware of that?
18: I'm not aware, but I saw a great post on social media earlier this year that someone was watching it for the first time and said, do archaeologists usually kill this many people?
0: And he didn't do anything except outrun that great ball. Speaking of great, great job, Ryan. Great job, Mikey C. We appreciate the guest, Andy McCullough of The Athletic, Josh Alper of Pro Football Talk, and especially want to thank Rich Eisen for allowing me once more to have an entertaining week with you. Have a great weekend. Rich is back on Monday, and I'll talk to you down the road on ESPN Radio.
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9: I'm Mia O'Brien. First Friday night of action in the NBA Summer League in Las Vegas, and the action wasn't just on the hardwood. All-star and finals runner-up Victor Wembanyama has agreed to a five-year, $252 million maximum rookie scale contract extension, sources tell ESPN Sham Sharanya. Wembanyama decided on the 25% maximum instead of the 30% super with escalators because he and the Spurs went through multiple frameworks. The 22-year-old from France became eligible to negotiate his extension the day after the Spurs were eliminated by the New York Knicks in five games in the NBA Finals. Then came a story no one saw coming. Now former teammates Bam Adebayo and Tyler Hero reportedly involved in a physical altercation earlier today at a practice court in Las Vegas. We will have the very latest on this developing story coming up next on Game Night with Q Myers and yours truly on ESPN Radio. As for the actual basketball, the Nets, Rockets, Pacers, and Heat, all winners today. Currently in the fourth quarter, the Memphis Grizzlies lead the Chicago Bulls 89-83. The Raptors lead the Celtics 34-26 at the half. To the W, Paige Beckers heard all that noise. The former number one overall pick dropped a season-high 34 points. Toronto's Marina Mabry also had 34, but Dallas gets the dub in front of a WNBA record 20,996 in Quebec, 108-95. The Valkyries pull away from the Sun, 79-64 for their seventh straight win. The Sky and Sparks about to tip off. Spain is on to the semifinals of the 2026 World Cup. We'll have more on that coming up on game night as well. And for more scores and analysis, check out ESPN.com and that all-new ESPN app. Live from NBA Summer League game night with reports, analysis, and a whole lot more straight ahead with Q Myers and yours truly right here on ESPN Radio.

0: ESPN Radio quite a bit. Jason Minix, who does radio there in San Antonio, said, I think that that means the extension is done. And so to find out that 5 years, $252 million maximum rookie scale contract, like you said, he decided on the 25% max instead of the 30. That's got to be a big sigh of relief, obviously, for Spurs fans, but then also knows that, hey, he means business. He could have held out and tried to get every single penny, but he just wants to get back to work, wants to get this team back together, and he doesn't like that taste of losing and wants to get that that ugly taste out of his mouth.
1: Somewhere in Beantown, Brad Stevens is smiling proudly upon Victor Wembanyama, but also shaking his fist because he wishes he was in a scenario where, you know, he wasn't paying two superstars 65%+ of his cap like he would have been with Jaylen Brown. He still is with PG coming to town. And here's Victor Wembanyama saying, here, take my money.
0: Yeah.
1: Give me enough money that I can live in San Antonio, be comfortable, and fly home to France every so often.
0: Well, you know, the thing about it is funny. All this comes full circle. I mean, again, I'm here at the Thomas & Mack in Summer League, and I remember just a couple of years ago, it wasn't very long, when Wemby was the name that everyone was talking about. You could barely even get into this building, even as a credentialed media member. I didn't even have a seat, right? I had to sit in the stands with, and not that it's a bad thing, but I had to sit in the stands with all the fans, no place for my computer or anything, and because there were so many people, I think they had given out 500, 550 credentials just to see Wemby. And remember that first performance? It wasn't very good. Everyone's like, I remember going to the barbershop the next day, and they're like, yeah, man, I don't think that guy's got it. I don't think he's got it, man. That's too much hype. You know, he's not really going to live up to that. And a few years later, he's agreeing to a five-year, $252 million contract extension. Yeah, Mia, I think he worked out okay.
1: I think he worked out okay, and I think that's a good reminder and perhaps a theme of tonight's program of just because someone is going through a scoring drought right now, just because the ball didn't go in tonight does not mean that there is no hope for their future on the basketball hardwood.
0: No doubt. No doubt about that. So, yeah, here live at the Thomas & Mack Summer League, of course, we'll be dipping in and out of Summer League action all night. You mentioned it, Mia. It is a big fight weekend. Conor McGregor, he'll be back in action. But guess what? There was some fight action earlier in the day. She's Mia O'Brien. I'm Q Myers. That's next here on Game Night on ESPN Radio, the all-new ESPN app, SiriusXM Channel 80, and tune in.
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0: area. Butt Rock. Let's go.
1: Butt Rock. Didn't even know what that was good. A couple weeks ago.
0: Everybody loves a little Butt Rock.
1: 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It's 888-729-3776. We threw it out there about LeBron. There's a great story up on ESPN.com. I went up yesterday about the six primary potential destinations for LeBron James. Bobby Marks and Brian Windhorst wrote that. And it was Cleveland, Denver, Golden State, Miami, Minnesota, and the Philadelphia 76ers. And we talked about that about an hour ago. And people have been on hold where they think he's going to go. And Kevin in Virginia is on the line. Kevin, you got some insight on where LeBron James might be headed?
2: Hey, guys. You all are fantastic.
3: Thank you, brother. Where are you at in Virginia? Where are you at?
2: What the hell? I'm already on the phone, so probably get in trouble anyway. Northern Neck.
3: Okay.
2: You ever heard of it?
3: You ain't going to get in trouble, man. We won't let that happen. We'll get you out, we'll get you out of jail.
2: Might get in trouble with my friend. I'm in Northern Neck, Virginia.
1: Okay, there you go.
3: All right, what you got on Bron?
2: Well, it just he's liable to stop by and shoot some guns. And I just wonder, you know, I mean, why would you be going through Northern Virginia if you wasn't heading to Philadelphia to just check it out? That's all.
3: Yeah, I mean, look, I would love if that's where he ended up. I would love if he ended up in Philly, more for my family than anybody, because it would be a hell of a fun season for them, having Brown, Edgecombe, my boy Tyrese Maxey, Go Cats, BBN, and LeBron. He would have to take, I mean, I just, obviously, McGee said this earlier, the guy's a billionaire. He doesn't need, quote-unquote, money. Doesn't mean he doesn't want money. So it's all going to come down, I think, to where he fits in the overall financial silo.
2: Yeah, I believe I've listened to Unsportsmanlike, and they had said also, you know, if he wanted, you know, four different places, that would be the fourth. I think I'm correct. That'd be a heck of a legacy, you know.
1: Yeah, no, it'd be amazing, and I think that's something that he obviously wants to be happy, and he'd love to have another ring, but legacy is something that's always mattered to him, and I mean as it does with everyone that operates on his level, but yeah, no, that's a great point. Why would you be there? But thank you for the call, bud, and there you go, Marty. It's always great when the Virginians check in.
3: Just still sort of processing.
1: Yeah, well, it is what it is. Paul in Asheville is on the line. Paul, welcome into Marty McGee.
4: Hey, good morning, gentlemen. Hope you guys are having enjoyed your Saturday. And Mr. McGee, greetings from your old stomping grounds here up in Asheville.
1: There you go. Go hey, tourists.
4: Yeah, that's right. You can go to the ball game tonight, man. You guys are talking about Red Rocks in a little SEC time. I was out there at the end of June for the annual Wise for a Panic show, based in Athens, of course, and there was their 78th sellout at Red Rocks. They were presented, they were awarded to the Colorado Music Hall of Fame. And to your point, Marty, just an absolutely incredible experience, one of these things where you realize how small you are. To sit there in that venue and overlook and see the city off in the distance and whatever band you're there enjoying it, it's bigger than yourself, and it's just one of those moments where you just realize how small you are in this magnificent world. So, yeah, just wanted to throw that out there, and Red Rocks is certainly on the bucket list for anybody, and you guys have a great rest of your Saturday.
3: Really well stated. It's wild, McGee, the sensory experience of looking around at these massive, literally, red rocks in this canyon that they don't even look, they look fake. It looks like something out of Disney or Universal or something that's manufactured.
1: Yeah.
3: And by man, when it's in fact manufactured by God's hand, and you sit there and you look around, and I was just so taken. I mean, Eric started playing centers like me, and I damn cried, dude. I cried. I got so emotional about the where I was, who I was with, my beautiful wife, and a couple buddies of ours. And the energy is just so rare. I don't know exactly what word to use. It's difficult to articulate it, but it's a very special thing. And you and Erica have to go. You have to go. You got to pick. Go get on there today. See who's playing when, and just go. And be, because it is really special, man. And he's right. You feel very, very small. Your place in the world becomes readily apparent. And it's a beautiful thing. And everybody, you know, again, I say this a lot to you. Not many places where everybody's pulling in the same direction.
1: Right.
3: And, man, do you feel it.
1: Yeah. By the way, he said widespread panic. They just sold out a three-night run at Red Rocks. That's 76, 77, and 78 consecutive sellouts.
3: Pretty awesome.
1: Yeah. And the widespread panic people, man.
3: Well, they're hardcore.
1: Our buddy Mark Slaybaugh. And that should surprise no one, because he's an unapologetic Georgia Bulldog, still lives right outside of Athens. But he will follow. He has said to me he'd follow widespread panic right off the cliff. Like, that's just, he's just one of those people. He's going to go where they go. And good for them. My wife and I, talking to Erica, we spent, Tennessee played in the Peach Bowl. Your favorite bowl game. They played in the Peach Bowl at the Georgia Dome against Maryland and got the absolute tar beat out of them. The beatdown was so bad, Sterling Marlin spotted me in the stands and he threw his hands up and just and pointed at his watch like, I got to leave. This is awful. And it was New Year's Eve. But I remember my wife and I stayed at the Renaissance right there on Centennial Park, and Widespread Panic was playing a midnight New Year's Eve show at the arena. And those people came stumbling into the hotel at 2 a.m.
3: I couldn't name one.
1: They rang in the new year.
3: I don't know a single note. Not one single note.
1: Well, they're the new, like, you know Grateful Dead, though, right? If you know, like, the Grateful Dead Fish kind of groove.
3: Yep. Do you remember, this is not Apple. Do you remember Rusted Root?
1: Oh, yeah.
3: That Rusted Root record from college was awesome. All right, we got to pay some bills, peace.
1: Marty McGee, y'all.
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18: 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I'm Ruth Baum Diggus. 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What is it and what does it mean for nonprofits? How do you build organizational culture that reflects the mission and the people who work for your organization? Well, here to help us unwrap this topic is none other than Professor Thomas Van Sagy. He is the Managing Director of the Midwest Center for Nonprofit Leadership at the UMKC Block School of Management. Well, welcome back. We're delighted to have you.
19: Thanks, Ruth. It's great to be here. I'm really excited about this topic. It's one that I think I just feel like I've got a lot to say about it, so I'm looking forward to it.
18: All right. So then I think a great place to start is, what is organizational culture?
19: Well, that's a great question. Every entity, big, small, volunteer-led, corporate, nonprofit, business, government, has a culture. I mean, you get two people together and there's going to be something there that we could call culture. And it's really just, what are the norms? What are the expectations, the values, the way that the individuals interact with one another? And that really forms what we call culture. I've talked a lot about culture of boards of directors in particular within the nonprofit structure, but there absolutely is a culture among the staff as well, the people that work for the nonprofit organization. But a culture is just prevalent in our society and exists, I think, any time two or more are gathered.
18: I know we hear about it a lot in the for-profit, private sectors. It seems like it's a more recent conversation with nonprofits, and why would that be?
19: You know, that's a good question, because there's no doubt that as long as nonprofits have existed, there have been the culture, there would be a culture by definition. I would say the answer to that question probably lies within the answer to the question around nonprofit management and the discipline of nonprofit leadership. It's still really new. I met with somebody the other day who talked about you know, who's done a lot of research and is writing a book and got her PhD in nonprofit leadership, in fundraising specifically. And, I mean, the discipline has only been around since the 1990s. And so, of course, when we think about other disciplines, you know, other entities, you know, they've just been around a lot longer. And so I think as nonprofits continue to evolve, emerge, become more professionally run, I think we'll start to talk more about things like culture.
18: Why is this something that should matter to a nonprofit leader who we've had in previous conversations is already so overwhelmed with mission and staffing and money and all the things that are part of the mix?
19: Yeah, no, and I know when we're talking about nonprofit leaders and managing a nonprofit, there's just never enough. There's never enough people. There's never enough money. There's just never enough anything. There's never enough time. And so adding like one more thing to the mix to think about is just complicating things. But I think it matters because it really is going to impact everything related to a nonprofit. And I think, you know, I think like everything in nonprofit leadership, it starts with mission. And really being crystal clear on what your mission is. I call that your why. Why does an organization exist? Why did the founders or founder come up with this? And what's the whole point of this? And so I think the mission of a nonprofit matters because the culture of a nonprofit matters because of the mission, and the mission and the culture should really be aligned. I think if you have a misalignment where you have a culture that doesn't at all reflect the mission, I think donors, board members, volunteers, and staff are going to easily suss that out and just feel like, this doesn't make sense. You know, we all are here on behalf of a social justice cause, but the culture is toxic and it's top down and my voice doesn't matter. And so I think it's just really important from a sense of authenticity and alignment with the mission for those two things to really be very closely aligned and thought through.
18: Okay, so how do you make that happen?
19: Okay, well,
18: where does one begin?
19: Yeah, and there's so much to talk about. You know, I think where does it begin? It absolutely begins with the leader. I mean, this is a very it's a situation where the leader absolutely matters. The leader will drive that culture. And I think in this case, we're really talking about the executive director, the CEO, the leader who is being paid by the board. Of course, the board will have its own culture, but I think in this context, I'm specifically referring to the culture within the team, the members of the paid staff. And so I think it matters whether or not the leader has their own sense of leadership that they've thought about, that they've developed, and then how does that translate into a bigger and broader picture across the members of their teams. And so, I mean, I love talking about servant leadership. Servant leadership to me is the hallmark of nonprofit leadership because it so well reflects what I think most nonprofits are in existence to do, and it's to serve others. It's to really be giving, compassionate, very much focused on meeting the needs of other people in maybe very quiet, selfless ways. And it's not about the staff, it's not about the board, but it's about the clients or the dogs that we're really here to serve, the environment. Whatever that mission is, that's why nonprofits exist. And so I think that servant leadership to me is just a really terrific way of connecting the dots between maybe a leadership philosophy, a way of leading, and then I think how that translates into a culture. Now, I can only speak from my own experience as an executive director, as a previous board chair. I mean, to me, servant leadership, it's always it's an aspiration. I think it's probably not ever achievable to be a true servant leader, but I think it's something that I would certainly prescribe that to nonprofit leaders. But again, you know, when you look at the culture of an organization, when you look at the culture of a nonprofit, you're only looking at one culture. And again, it's going to be very specific to that leader and the way that they foster it really from the top. And so so I think to get a little bit deeper into how does it happen, how does it work, I think from at least from a servant leadership perspective, it really is about, I think, creating a culture around, you know, safety, listening, trust, acceptance, and curiosity. I think being able to create space for everybody on your team to have a voice, to have a sense of their perspective matters, and that they have that what they think really does mean something to the overall culture of the organization and the direction of that organization. And so I know, you know, some nonprofit leaders might not reflect that view. I think I just happen to believe that that's what I think. I think that's something that differentiates, I think, the culture of a nonprofit from a for-profit and probably a lot of government agencies as well. I have had the experience of working for the state of Missouri much earlier in my career. And, you know, and similarly, now I'm in the University of Missouri system. You know, those are very large bureaucratic organizations. And while they don't necessarily operate, you know, as corporations, I would say they have a much more corporate culture because it's a large institution. They're trying to create standards and norms across the organization with tens of thousands of employees and people that they're ultimately serving, whether it's citizens of a state or a nation or of a university community spread out across a large geographic area. And so I think it's more difficult for big corporate government entities to have the culture that probably exists in, and I would say, you know, even larger nonprofit. I mean, nonprofits, and I'll use Children's Mercy Hospital as an example of, I think, you know, a large nonprofit who has a very healthy culture where people really understand and embrace the mission of Children's Mercy. I mean, I've been there as a guest on a couple of occasions, and you just walk down the hallway and probably it's a volunteer who might stop you and say, "Hey, are you lost? You need help? Can I help you get where you need to be?" Or, you know, there's just a real sense of welcoming, and you feel like you are, you're really somebody that matters when you walk in as just a random person wandering through the hallways. And so I think those cultures aren't random. That's not something that just happens. It's something that's built very organically and institutionally from the leader. I happen to know, too, that my predecessor from the Midwest Center for Nonprofit Leadership leads a kind of internal entity at Children's Mercy, and their whole objective is to help translate and perpetuate a culture for them that's very mission oriented, very mission driven. And I think most people that work at Children's Mercy work there because they feel like they really they have a sense of calling, they have that sense of identity and mission. You know, I don't know that they all feel like they have a voice in the leadership or the direction. I mean, that may not be the case, but certainly at a much smaller nonprofit where it's 5, 6, 10 staff, you know,

0: think that we exist in the world today, even though the economy is not necessarily as strong as we'd like it to be, we are still working within a small unemployment rate, and there are still heavy competition for the best and brightest employees. And if you've got good people, you want to hang on to them. And certainly, people, as I mentioned, if they don't feel good about their culture, they're going to leave. They're going to go somewhere else. And it may not be about pay or benefits, but it may come down to, I don't feel good about where I work. I don't like where I work. It doesn't even reflect the mission that this organization is supposed to stand up for in the community.
1: We talk about often the sense of having, you should have a strategic plan. You should have a business plan. Should you be creating on paper an organizational culture plan or outline?
0: That's a great question. I've never, you know, at the Midwest Center, we do a lot of strategic planning. We work a lot with boards of directors and help boards set out their own sort of objectives to improve themselves. I've never once been asked to create a cultural plan or a cultural roadmap, but I have been asked to do a lot of work around the mission. And I do think the mission is ultimately, if anything exists on paper, that would be where I would recommend starting and really talking about, okay, if our mission is to, you know, protect, you know, the Kansas City community under the age of 18 or whatever. I mean, okay, well, if the word protect and serve are in our mission, how does that translate into the culture? What does that look like? And again, I think it's up to the leader to, you know, lead by example and to have really kind of thought a lot about that and to have kind of given their own thought to it. But I think a culture is built by the community. It's built by the people that make up the organization or the entity. And so I think it's a really important, an important question that any leader should ask. And it's how much intention do I want to put into this? I mean, do we want to create some kind of a shared culture that we document it? You know, I've worked with a lot of organizations around their values. That's another important, you know, mission, vision, values, I think are extremely important. You know, I've happened to lead a nonprofit on the side as a part-time executive director for many years. And one of the values of the organization is to really ensure that our employees are highly valued and that they're sought as leaders, and they're looked to for not just for, you know, for the work that they produce, but for their benefit and to make sure that they feel safe. And so I think as a value of the organization, I think that's really important. And I think that sets a tone for how the culture should operate. And I think if there's misalignment, because that happens. I mean, every organization goes through cycles and things are always changing and evolving. We are in a time right now where there's so much extra pressure and tension on nonprofits because of what's happening at the federal level and how that's impacting nonprofits. And it's creating tension. And so when nonprofits are faced with trying to serve more and more people, and they're receiving less funding to do it, of course that's going to create tension. Of course that's going to create an environment that that the culture may be compromised and there'll be misalignment. So being able to have the staff, the employees, and then ultimately the board reflect on that, talk about it, how to reset the culture, I think it's really, really important. And then I think there's also a discussion embedded in this around, you know, transitioning, you know, from a succession from one leader to the next, and how do cultures get preserved? How do they get maintained and improved and built upon? I think, you know, I have a real strengths-based philosophy of, you know, continuing to evolve and improve and build upon what really works well. And I think with a culture, you know, there's always room to help it evolve. And of course, you know, you don't want to make the mistake of bringing a new leader in that actually takes the culture in a negative direction or doesn't maybe reflect that culture. But I think we're talking about things that are just taken for granted for the most part. I don't know how many organizations really intentionally sit down

0: and talk about what's our culture, what do we want to, how do we want to show up, how do we want to be here for one another. I think it's just the leader comes in and they start managing a certain way, and most employees, you know, like good employees, would just go along, you know, and if there's some issues, tensions, then the employees might leave, or, you know, they might go talk to the board. I mean, who knows where that would go? It certainly could go in a number of directions.
1: Well, we're talking to Professor Thomas Van Sagy. He's the Managing Director of the Midwest Center for Nonprofit Leadership. I'm going to let him get a drink of water. You raised an interesting question. When you bring in new leadership to a nonprofit, let's say they've been around for a little while, and there's a disconnect, how do you manage that, and how significant can that be to the overall health of a nonprofit?
0: Well, I think it has a tremendous, you know, tremendous impacts and ripples if a leader isn't really perpetuating a culture or damaging a healthy culture. Well, I think the first signs of that fracturing, breaking apart, will be with employees leaving. I think they'll just say, "Yeah, this is no longer what I signed up for." And I've worked in, I'm thinking of one, I won't name where, but I worked in a culture where a new leader came in, and this person came out of a completely different industry, completely different philosophy, really on how they look at human beings, you know, in terms of like taking human beings that, you know, the culture was very much focused on you know, providing opportunities for anyone, anywhere in our community in Kansas City. And this person had a very top-down and sort of more of a military, law enforcement kind of background and identity, and it really wasn't a good fit for the culture, and it ultimately the entire leadership team turned over. I think people underneath the leader turned over, and then eventually, you know, the board was able to, you know, I think the board and the CEO, you know, came to agreements on that person no longer staying, but it, you know, it took a while, and it was, you know, I think it definitely shifted the culture and shifted maybe the way the organization operated internally. I don't know what it meant for the people that it served, but the ramifications can be really profound and really powerful. And so, again, I don't know. There's not really a simple way to answer the question around what do you do? Because, you know, if the CEO is, or the executive director, whatever the lead staff person, you know, was probably hired by the board, and they were hired for good reason. And the board is probably going to be very, give that person a lot of, you know, honeymoon period and give them a lot of grace. And it might take a bit of time for that to become clear that this may not have been the best fit. We're seeing some really profound ramifications of employee turnover, even maybe clients that are no longer staying with the organization, or donors. I mean, donors, again, are very sophisticated. They will suss out, you know, what's happening, you know, even though they may not know exactly what's going on. But I think they'll definitely, you know, in just talk, you know, if you're talking to a fundraising, the vice president of fundraising, I mean, just in casual conversations over a cup of coffee, you know, unless the vice president of fundraising is a tremendous actor, they are probably going to say some things like, well, you know, we've had some changes here, and, you know, there's some changes that are happening. And a donor might say, wow, that's not really what I'm donating to, or it's not in line with what I think of as the mission. And so I think there'll be a lot of signs, you know, again, employee turnover, donations, volunteers, and ultimately probably the social impact of the nonprofit will become clear over time. But how much the board is able to respond and react to that is really dependent on, again, the board's culture and their own sense of being responsive to the actual situation that's at hand. And so, but it's very complicated, and we all have seen and heard about leaders that come and go. And certainly, and you know, and maybe there might be a person that comes in and is only there for 6 months or maybe a year. I would say it's probably more likely that they, you know, a leader will probably stay longer than that, as opposed to just, you know, admit early, this wasn't a good fit. You know, I think they're probably going to dig in a little bit. Although I think, like I said, there are examples of people who recognize they have higher emotional intelligence, understand the fit maybe isn't there, and they just kind of move on their own. So it's complicated. There's not a simple answer.
1: Communication is key, though, I would think, between board, leadership, and staff, and mm-hmm. stakeholders, both donors and recipients. How much is a factor of one's own leadership style on the culture mm-hmm. of an organization?
0: Mm-hmm. Well, I think it's paramount. I think that if you are I think just to kind of use very simplistic leadership models, like I'll use theory X, theory Y, theory Z leadership styles, theory X being very top down, not very interested in a lot of input or consensus based leadership decision making, where a theory Y leader is much more democratic, interested in a lot of input, listening to other people, probably makes their own decision eventually, but takes in a lot of that consideration. Theory Z is much more, maybe not necessarily a flat organization, but much more consensus driven. There's not as much of a hierarchy. And I think a Theory X leader that comes in with very strong, strong personality, a lot of demands, is probably not going to be the kind of leader that creates a lot of two-way communication channels. I couldn't agree more with you that I think especially, again, to me, there's just a really bright red line between a corporate culture, a government culture, and a nonprofit culture. And maybe I'm just naive, maybe I'm silly, but I just think nonprofits generally operate in a much more consensus-driven approach. Although I will admit there are leaders I've met that are more top-down. They're more kind of that Theory X leader. But I think any Theory Y or Theory Z leader is going to have a much more strong desire to have opportunities to listen to not just employees and give employees or staff members opportunities to, you know, input into decisions, maybe even, you know, consensus-driven decisions where employees are asked for their opinion, how do they feel about things, what do they think about things, and then I think it's really especially incredibly important to get input and the input from the people that nonprofits ultimately serve, you know, because if that's, again, going back to the mission, if you're really staying true to who you are as a nonprofit organization, you have to know that, you know, are we actually serving the mission? Are we accomplishing anything? Are we making people's lives better? Are we making, making the environment better, healthier, how are we really moving the needle? And that's only going to happen if you're creating a two-way, a feedback system, you know, a feedback loop.
1: Feedback loop.
0: Yeah, where it's, you know, maybe that's interviewing or listening to stakeholders, clients, or maybe it's through surveying, focus groups, town hall meetings, whatever that looks like. I think the communication between the top leader, the C-suite, and the rest of the organization is essential, and that's so important to be able to continuously have those opportunities to provide feedback and input into the work that's being done. And so, and I wouldn't say that not every Theory X leader, who has a much more kind of top-down approach, you know, I've met them and you know, certainly worked with some of them, and they did listen. They listened. I mean, they were open to that. But I think those are the leaders that probably are less inclined to have those real open dialogues between, of course, their teams, their staff, and of course the people that they ultimately serve. And so I think a nonprofit is always better served when those channels exist. I, you know, as somebody who does a lot of strategic planning, my whole philosophy around strategic planning is strategic plans are built with input. They're built with an ear to, you know, are we meeting our mission? How are we meeting our mission? How can we do this work better? And that's surveying, interviews, focus groups with, you know, clients, families, donors, board members, past board members, maybe just general community members, you know, and every organization is different in terms of the universe of people that it serves. But I think the organization has to define that and define, you know, whose voices are we really interested in hearing from. And ultimately, again, back to servant leadership, if it really should come down to why do we exist? You know, who are we really here to serve? And those are the voices that I think should matter the most. And I think any strategic planning process should absolutely include a real strong feedback loop to the leadership and the decision makers. So as they're thinking about the next generation of the organization, that it's built with those voices at the top, you know, and I think that's what's most important. And then, you know, how does all that translate to the board? Again, a strategic plan should have really a measurable dashboard that you're seeing, you know, the board is seeing on a regular basis. The dashboard, the plan was built with all of this input from all of these stakeholders. And then, of course, the board itself could be, you know, of course, they should be looking at surveys. They should be looking at results of focus groups or interviews and to what extent a board should be doing those themselves. Again, it's about the leadership. It's about the culture of the board. And some boards might be very much, you know, roll up our sleeves. Let's go, you know, at a college or university. Maybe they go sit in a cafeteria and talk to students. Maybe they walk down major sidewalks and have conversations with students or faculty. But a lot of boards are much more hands-off. And they shouldn't be. There's a real, again, I'm talking about bright red lines. There's a bright red line between a board's role in managing the organization and delegating all that to the CEO. The board should absolutely not be involved in hiring, firing decisions of the entity or the organization below the CEO level. But that doesn't mean they shouldn't still be listening, communicating, engaging with the clients or with the stakeholders. I mean, I think that's a really important role for the board. And it's even just symbolic, you know, that, oh my gosh, this person's on the board of directors and they just asked me for my opinion. They want to know what I think. I mean, that's a powerful message that's going to ultimately lend itself to a culture that is embracing of people that work there or that are part of that culture, that somebody at the top actually cares what they think. And that's the kind of culture that's going to want people, that's going to help people want to stay and engage and not leave, not go somewhere else for either services or to work and spend their career.
1: Tom, as always, you've helped us break this down. I think there's all kinds of nuggets I hope our audience was able to take away. So thank you for spending time with us on this really important topic.
0: Well, it's my pleasure. I mean, again, it's such a, I love this topic because it's not one that I've gotten to think a lot about. I mean, I've maybe taught it in several different ways, but it's so important and it's so paramount to the success for any nonprofit to really fully engage in its mission and to move that forward. And I just appreciate the opportunity to join you, Ruth, and have more of these conversations.
1: Thank you for joining us for Casey Cares.
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1: 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I'm Ruth Baum-Biggis. 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Today, we're honored to welcome Tristan and Jordan Mace, the inspiring husband and wife team behind Transplants. It's a nonprofit dedicated to supporting transplant patients, donors, caregivers, and families every step of the way. Now, each year, more than 49,000 organ transplants take place in the United States, offering hope and a second chance at life. Tristan knows this journey firsthand. After receiving an emergency life-saving heart transplant, he experienced both the challenges and the incredible gift that transplantation can provide. Through it all, Jordan was by his side, helping navigate the uncertainty, the waiting, and the recovery. Their experience opened their eyes to the needs of transplant patients and families and inspired them to create Transplants, which is a patient-focused nonprofit committed to education, support, research, and advocacy. Today, their work reaches people across every stage of the transplant journey, helping ensure that no one has to face it alone. Tristan and Jordan's story is one of resilience, hope, gratitude, and purpose, and we're excited to share it with you. Well, welcome to both of you. I'm so glad we could find some time. You guys are so busy with your work. You have little ones, et cetera. So thanks for taking time to talk here. I would love if you would really share in your own words this journey and how this all happened. Somebody would look at you, Tristan, and go, a heart transplant? What? So tell us a little bit about what that journey has been.
3: Yeah, well, so Jordan's originally from Kansas City. We met in New York, and we had moved back to Kansas City in 2020. And about 6 months of being here in Kansas City on a Friday evening, I had difficulty breathing. And so Jordan drove me to the local emergency room. And because it was during the pandemic, she had to stay in the car. And so she was 3 months pregnant with our first child. And I walked into the ER unassisted. And 20 minutes later, I was on a ventilator, and so I was in a coma, and my heart had failed, and as a result, my lungs were failing, my kidneys were failing, and liver was failing. And so I was emergently life-flighted to the University of Kansas Hospital, so KU Medical Center, and was added to the national waiting list as an emergent status one on the national waiting list for a heart transplant, and subsequently got that Monday morning. So I walked in Friday night, transplant Monday morning, and was in a coma the whole time and woke up the following weekend and learned I had the heart transplant. And due to the organ failure itself that occurred back previously, I had had two strokes and five years of memory loss. So when I woke up, there was a whole confluence of learnings and realizations and subsequent realizations of both the miraculous nature of living through all of this, but also certainly some of the challenges that I would face continuing on.
4: I will say, 5 years of memory loss is not a typical outcome for transplant. So if you're hearing this and wondering what the organ transplant process is like, it's not always nearly as dramatic as his on-ramp of four organs failing all at the same time, immediately getting added to the wait list, having a heart offer the very first night, having a second heart offer the next night, and having that second heart offer put into his body the third day. That's pretty atypical of the process. Normally, this is someone that's getting very sick over a period of time. They're working with their heart transplant center or any organ transplant center. They're working with the team. They're trying to understand whether or not transplant's the right option for them. Getting listed usually takes a long time. Getting approved approved, and then actually getting that first offer. Usually that takes a period of months, sometimes even years. There are 100,000 people currently on the waiting list for organ transplants. So we're very mindful that your experience has been pretty unique. It's been unique in a variety of ways, but it was also very unique in how quickly he was able to go from needing an organ to getting an organ. The thing that wasn't unique in the process, though, was actually the experience that I had being in the ICU waiting room, knowing nothing about organ transplantation. The day before, he seemed to be a healthy man, and now we were talking about life support via an ECMO machine, acting as his heart and his lungs, talking about maybe getting a heart transplant, what that would look like, what that would cost, what the recovery would be like, what his long-term life expectancy would be. I was Googling everything. I was scared. I was alone. I was pregnant. And so I was given a binder. And that binder had all the information that I would be given from the very beginning of considering a transplant all the way through his recovery. And that binder was comprehensive, but it was thin. And it was remarkable to me. I'm turning every single page. I'm Googling, will he live? What happens if he doesn't? What does a transplant go into? What does that look like? What about the medication? There's 26 medicines he'll take twice a day. What does that look like? And so when he woke up, and we started to go through the recovery process, we said, we've had such a remarkable experience. We want to make it better for everybody else. Not everyone is going to have a heart offer within a weekend. Not everyone is going to wake up and be able to have the space and the time to make this our mission. And so that's where Transplant Sorority actually started, was in the hospital waiting room when he woke up.
1: Well, I think you sell yourself a little short. I can't even imagine. And it was during COVID. And my husband was very sick in COVID. And I remember dropping him off at an emergency facility. And, you know, you couldn't go in. So it sounds like they made some allowances for you, thank goodness. But then you had the concern of being pregnant and all of that. Well, so glad that it turned out the way that it did. Tristan, how are you doing now? Give us an update of where you're at, and because I know it's a process in life as you continue with an organ.
3: It is. And one of the things that I've been so privileged is better understanding the nuances, actually. My journey is rather unique in that it's really three different pieces of a medical journey wrapped up in one. And so there's a transplant side of this, there's a complex patient side, and a memory loss side. From a transplant perspective, I'm doing great. I take my medications. There are some challenges that go with that. There's a greater likelihood of infection, and so you have to be more diligent from that. I've experienced a few of the more rare complications with transplant, too. So both of my hips, actually, have had to be replaced due to my immunosuppression. They're affecting my bones in a way that they don't affect other recipients, which is great for them. But in my case, it's having an impact for me. And so at the young age of 33, I had both my hips replaced. And so managing with two little kids running around is a little more challenging. But I mean, it is one of those scenarios, too, where you're reminded of the journey and the changes of that journey. There were periods in the ICU of waking up that I wondered if I would live the next couple of hours or live the next day. And so for that change to be where I'm getting to celebrate milestones as a family, that's like light years different. And so the generosity of my donor, my donor's family, of an entire medical team that came together to make this possible, like those are the special moments out of all of it.
1: So Jordan, you said this is where this idea was born. Oh my gosh, do you have your wits together? I wouldn't necessarily be thinking about that at that point in time. So Tristan comes through the surgery. You're dealing with lots of other medical things. When did you all say, I think we can do something, and let's do it through a nonprofit?
4: Honestly, it was pretty immediate. It was shocking to us. Candidly, I did not think that this would become transplants.org and this nonprofit that it's become, which is a much bigger dream than I ever envisioned. I was just trying to keep him motivated. I wanted him to have something to work on. He had lost the ability because he was in a coma for so long. He lost 40 pounds. He lost the ability to use his hands. He had a little, we learned to walk. And so I brought his laptop in when he was trying to, we would get big like Legos like our kids use. And that's how he was learning how to use his hands again. I brought his laptop and it changed his life. He filed our taxes in the ICU, which was pretty great for me. One less thing I had to worry about during this crazy period. But as we were thinking through, what would we have wanted in this experience if we were to ever have to do this again? Because we're both people that build things. So Tristan hasn't shared this, but his background, he built his first company at 14. And he has since built multiple companies. They are all built on technology. And it's taking something that's happening in the everyday and trying to fix it with the use of technology. That's his background. He's been doing that for 15 years, almost 20 years at this point. And so with that, we've always been people that think, I work in technology as well. We've been thinking about what would we build for our retirement project. We've bought mace.org on like a second or third date. We thought we'd build a nonprofit at some point in our life. We had a few ideas of what that mission might be, but we assumed as our lives progressed, we'd pick the thing, and that's what we'd work on together. And then when he went down, we said, okay, it's hearts. We now
3: it picked us.
4: Yeah, it picked us in a way. But we knew what our mission was going to be. It was going to be related to heart transplants, transplant patients, advocating for donors, just something along those lines. And so when I brought his laptop, he just started writing things down. And I was explaining to him the experience because normally this is a decision the patient makes. But this was a decision that I made entirely on my own without the person that I normally make huge decisions with. So I was explaining to him, okay, so when an organ is going from one place to another place logistically, there's 70 phone calls, that like physical phone calls that are required in order to make that process happen. And I work at a marketing tech company where we're using APIs and sending things from here to there in milliseconds. So as we were like writing down the process, we were thinking, wow, if you don't know anything about this, how would you learn? You would learn from a binder. What if English isn't your first language? What if you don't know anything about this process? What if you're considering being a living donor? We need kidney donors that are living to consider donation. How would we learn that? And we were Googling everywhere, and there wasn't that resource. So it started out as this amorphous idea of how could we give back to this community and truly honor the donor that saved his life and gave us this bonus time. And from that, transplants.org started to shape, and now we have the first of its kind place for education and advocacy and community from the very beginning of your journey all the way through the rest of your life.
1: This is a huge undertaking, and you're both working elsewhere.
4: We have maintained full jobs. We're very fortunate that he was able to go back to work, but now this is your full-time focus.
3: Yeah.
1: That's amazing. All right, so you were smart and savvy enough to think someday we're going to have a nonprofit. This cause picked you. How did you go about, you know, building and crafting this kind of thing? And you're connecting all over the place.
3: Yeah. Well, I think for us, there was a couple of different aspects. There are a number of stakeholders in the organ donation and transplant journey. And so for us, it was really important to get those different perspectives represented through that process. And so from a candidacy perspective, from a caregiver perspective, from a potential living donor or a living donor themselves, which are applicable only for a couple of organs or stem cell transplant, and then also from a recipient perspective, and then also from the transplant center perspective. So you have clinicians, you have transplant coordinators. They're called organ procurement organizations that are involved on the logistics side. And so for us, it was, we wanted to be well informed of each of those different stakeholders and some of the opportunities that they saw and also some of the challenges they saw in their day-to-day kind of reality for that. And from that, I think what we did is we effectively made a table for everyone to come and sit down with and be able to share that perspective. And the output of that was we were very fortunate that as we were clarifying our vision, more and more started to say, this doesn't exist actually. If you think of what the American Cancer Society has created for the cancer patient population, there is no equivalent in transplant. Nothing around the education and navigation and driving research and innovation in an advocacy group that represents the totality of the community. And so we've been privileged through that, where we found it was individuals, and many of those are leaders of major transplant centers. So we have heads of transplant at Mayo Clinic and Cleveland Clinic and Vanderbilt and Duke and so forth, which are some of the largest centers. And then we also found that it was folks from public policy as well. So we had folks from HHS, former executives, and in fact, the former U.S. congressman who wrote the Americans with Disabilities Act, the ADA. So if you're if you see handicap signs, they were responsible for the creation of that. And then we also brought a lot of people from technology together to really take on this as the initiative that it needs to be.
4: Now, I will say, for anyone that might be listening later on, if you have a wonderful idea for a nonprofit, that's a great place to start. But don't necessarily dive headfirst into building that nonprofit unless you are very familiar with the space. And more importantly, if you're surrounding yourself with great people. We're really fortunate that you have such a background in building companies. Granted, they were for-profit, but you had a lot of experience as an operator in what is like legally required in order to get this going as a healthcare nonprofit. Profit, thinking about private health information, we have to be exceptionally careful about our security, our HIPAA compliance, the way that we think about communicating with people, not as your medical representative, but as someone that's sort of offering advice. So with that, we have absolutely been fortunate to surround ourselves with brilliant people that have done this before, people that are very invested in this space. And then we have some incredible supporters with Oracle as one of our design partners, with BioLung Engineering as one of our, like, they were one of our very first supporters that saw the vision, saw what we wanted to build, and are doing it together. So we're very grateful for all of that support. But also, it helps when you believe so passionately in the mission that you're doing. And it's hard to look at Tristan and hear a story and not see how imperative this specific process is and how important that community is. So I will say it's been a huge learning opportunity for us. It has been a full-time job on top of our full-time jobs, on top of being parents, on top of you being a patient. But it's been one of the most important things we've ever done.
1: What will people find when they go to transplants.org? What is, do you think, the overriding purpose? And that's where you connect, correct?
4: Yeah, absolutely.
3: Yeah, so functionally, we have more than 400 patient education articles that span everything from organ and stem cell transplant and donation. So wherever somebody may be themselves or a caregiver or a family member, we have that entire longitudinal journey represented. So somebody who's considering a transplant, they may be recently evaluated or they may be waitlisted and awaiting that offer. So there's the notion there to be able to be a resource, and all of that content is expert vetted.
4: That's the binder that I was given access to that you can't get anywhere else. We've now democratized it. We've made it available to anybody.
3: Yeah, so we did the largest analysis of patient education materials in global transplant history. We did that in partnership with Oracle and Carnegie Mellon University. We had dozens of transplant centers that provided us with all of their education materials. And we analyze those for the commonalities and variances. What is actually addressed? What are you allowed to do? What are you not allowed to do? And unfortunately, there's a lot of variability across many of these great centers. And so we have worked to summarize that and make that accessible to the broader community publicly. And then you also have the ability to search for different transplant centers and compare those. And so we have every U.S. organ transplant center and stem cell transplant in the country to be able to do that. So more than 450 different centers to be able to see locally and then see a lot of their information about it as well. So how many transplants are they performing? More importantly, what are the outcomes for those transplants. So what does survival look like if you're transplanted here versus here? And why may you choose or prefer to go to a particular center over another?
4: And so before Transplants.org became public, the place that people got information pre-transplant was usually Google or Reddit, or hopefully their health systems. Post-transplant, the place where people got information, and I'm sad to say this, is Facebook. So when we were going through the process, we asked, where are the support groups? Where can we go find other like-minded people that have had this experience outside of our health system? We're so grateful for KU, and they've done so much for us in order to make sure that we are well enmeshed in that community. And we were encouraged to go to Facebook support groups, which have thousands of members, and this is global. Yeah. And we were seeing people every day saying, can I drink? Am I allowed to get a tattoo? Am I allowed to have children? Am I allowed to get in a public pool? What does this mean about a future transplant? You know, this is my EF is this. What does that mean? Are you on this medicine? Are you on this medicine? And so truly, before transplants.org, that's where it was kind of gatekept. If you're already in the community, that's where you got the information. And if you weren't in the community, good luck. Hopefully you have a great OPO, organ procurement organization, or transplant center nearby. And so now, finally, we have something that is available to everyone so that when you Google, what is a heart transplant recipient's life going to look like? Transplants.org is one of the first things that pops up, and you're going to get vetted medical information that has been considered across the entire national waitlist community and not just necessarily in your area or Facebook.
1: That's a massive undertaking. Oh my gosh. How did you get these big players to play? And here you are in Kansas City. Let's not lose sight of that. I mean, it's internet and all that, but still.
3: Yeah. I think for so much of it, we've been privileged with a lot of icons within the transplantation field that have seen our vision too. And I think there's also been a deep appreciation for the way that we've gone about doing this. We didn't immediately kind of raise our hand and say, the system is broken and we want to go fix it. It was, let's learn about all of this and work collaboratively with these different groups. And so, you know, as we started amassing support amongst some of these centers, we found some of their competitive centers said, actually, this is a really great initiative. We should also be supportive of this. This benefits our own patients. It also benefits other patients as well that are not part of our center. And so we've been very fortunate, I think, to have earned that support and that credibility over a couple of years. And as the byproduct of that, I think that's why we're able to offer the most comprehensive set of education materials available online for anyone going through transplant.
4: I would also add that we're very fortunate that our networks and our backgrounds in the for-profit space have been very helpful in the nonprofit space. And they've cared about this mission. And this is a community that you don't ever expect or want to be in. And then when you're in it for life. And so we've been really grateful to see how our for-profit experience has really helped us, how they've leaned into this mission and given us access to their networks or their resources. Or they're saying, you know, actually, my friend, her dad is waiting for a kidney. Would you want to go talk to them? And it's shown us how small this organ community actually is and how pervasive it is. Because like you said, you walk past Tristan on the street, you never think you've walked past a heart transplant recipient that was essentially dead 5 years ago. You see a normal guy on the street. And so when we've met these people, they've opened their doors wildly and given us access to people to talk to learn from, to network within. And then from that, like you mentioned, we've earned the opportunity to partner with them, and we're unbelievably grateful for their support.
1: Why did you choose a nonprofit? You're from the profit community. Why not make a buck? I don't mean to be.
4: No, truly, it was
1: blood, but why make it a nonprofit?
4: Very intentional decision, and this is one that is especially important to Tristan, so I'll let him answer that.
3: Yeah, I mean, certainly both of our backgrounds are in for-profit. This is an altruistic effort. This is something that benefits the collective good here. And there was also a strategic aspect to this, too, which is as a function of working with these transplant centers, these are all offered at major health systems across the country. And so there's a dynamic there where when we focus on research, when we focus on innovation, on advocacy, you make a calculated decision, which is, one, this should be available to everybody, but also there's an aspect, I think if you went in as a for-profit for most of these organizations, even with the lived experience, it's a non-starter. It's something that is inherently not adding the value that it should in the way that you would expect it to. And so for us, when we think about how do you drive this community forward, it was always very clear that it had to be a not-for-profit.
1: When did the site actually launch?
3: Yeah, so we launched on May 5th of this year. So just a month ago, actually.
4: That's our first month anniversary.
3: About a month ago.
1: And what's the traction been like? Tell us a little bit about what the journey's been so far.
3: Yeah, it's been incredible to hear feedback from patients and from clinicians. The amount of clinicians, many of whom that we've had no relationship with, have reached out to us and said, this is an incredible resource. We want to share this with our own patient population. We've had centers that have asked if they can actually include our logo and information on their TVs and their internal clinic and their waiting rooms in the lobby for their patients. And so that's been great, but I'll tell you the most meaningful feedback that I've received so far. We review these, us and our team, but the one that really struck me was an individual, we don't know kind of age or sex, but they are going through the kidney evaluation. And so on every patient education article, we have the ability to provide feedback. Was this helpful? Was this not helpful? How can we improve it? And they wrote that it was helpful, and there's an optional drop-down and comment, and they wrote, this will be helpful for me with my conversation with my nephrologist later today. And, like, that's the whole point behind this, is how do you help add that value to a patient that they can have more robust, informed conversations with their doctors, with their surgeons, to make sure they're prepared for the journey.
4: And for me, this has been a labor of love for 5 years, and we've been putting so much time and thought and intentionality behind it. And so when we originally shared it, we haven't made lots of videos. We don't have our whole social media plan even figured out. We're just two parents in Kansas City trying to do better for our community. And so I shared on my LinkedIn network and Facebook, and like, it was so I could show my mom, and my mom could say, look what my daughter's been working on with her husband. And from there, we've had so many people that say, you don't know me, but I know this person that knows this person that knows this person, and they sent transplants over to me, and it's really helpful for me. And the amount of people that have reached out to me in my own professional community that said, I've been waiting for a kidney for 2 years. This site is so helpful for me and useful. Thank you so much for what you're doing. And these are people, these are clients of mine that we had no idea we had this in common. So for me, the word of mouth for the patient community has been really beautiful.
1: Well, Jordan and Tristan, thank you for what you're doing. So sorry that it's personal experience that drove it, but I know that that's given it the passion and the oomph needed to make this fly. So we can't wait to see where transplants goes. Transplantsplural.org. Check it out. Give it great thought. So thank you both for being here.
4: Thank you.
3: Thank you.
1: And thank you for joining us for KC Cares, Kansas City's nonprofit voice. 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
8: AM here on the East Coast. Yes, I am on the East Coast traveling. He is Will Hill. I am Doug Kazarian. 1 hour in, 2 more hours to go. And I'm fired up to continue this breakdown of the day in sports that we have on tap. We have tons with Conor McGregor in the UFC tonight. We have a fight, or at least a punch thrown at the NBA Summer League. We'll touch on that, as well as look at some point spreads out there at the Vegas Summer League. But right now, let's talk some World Cup. Two epic matches coming up later today. So for that, we're going to welcome in Roger Gonzalez, CBS Sports Soccer Editor. Roger, we appreciate you taking the time. And so much of this storyline in the World Cup has been the star power and the goals they've been delivering. Sportsbooks took it on the chin early with multiple goals from these guys in group play in individual games. But the competition, in theory, is stiffer, so scoring should be difficult. A lot of these guys have 50-50 odds, essentially, to score. Can we expect more goals from Messi, Kane, Haaland on this Saturday?
9: Yeah, I would certainly think so. I mean, it's been an incredible tournament where, you know, you think about, I think you're about 2.9 goals per game, higher than the 2022 World Cup. And I think a big factor is, you know, with the more teams, this expanded field, teams are getting more days off than they usually would get between games. And so, that, you know, how that factors into the players being able to rest, especially older ones like Messi. And just think about what that can do for some of the young talents as well. Because with the energy that those players already have and they already bring, that's just kind of been an interesting thing that I've thought about, you know, how that has really helped them recover. Because this is a tournament with, you know, unique circumstances as well. You have the air-conditioned stadiums. You have some extreme heat that we saw in Philadelphia and Boston. So a lot of these guys have needed as much time as they could get when they had those challenging venues. And it's really produced an incredible tournament when it comes to star power and then the production that they are bringing.
10: How about this Norway-England match? Three-way line, England minus 105. The draw is plus 265. Norway is plus 280. Is there any value on any of those?
9: Well, I mean, listen, this is the Norway team that, I mean, with Erling Haaland, I think anything is possible. I remember talking with Jesse Marsh, Canada's coach, when he was coaching in Austria. I interviewed him before he became the first American to coach in the Champions League. And I was asking him, who should I know about your team? And this is when he had Erling Haaland and no one knew who he was. And he said, man, this guy is going to be the best in the world. And I think we've seen it happen. I mean, he's someone who, you know, he can take over a game just by himself, as we saw against Brazil. I would say England are the favorites, but I would not be surprised at all to see Norway win this game, take it to extra time. I mean, it's been a tournament where really anything can happen. You think about the comebacks and just these kind of incredible games that we've seen. If Norway finishes this day with a spot in the semifinals, I will be the least surprised person.
8: That was sort of where I'm going next with my question. We don't see any huge long shots ultimately win the World Cup, but we also don't see pure chalk in the Final Four. We know we have France and Spain onto the semis. Today's action, usually we see a team like the Netherlands or someone sneak in as a minor upset. If you were to pick an upset today, whether it's Switzerland against Argentina or Norway with Haaland leading the way against England, who would prevail and actually advance with a victory?
9: Yeah, I mean, right off the bat, I'll go Norway. You know, my wife's Argentine. My kids are half Argentine. I can't go against that country at all, or I'll be in the doghouse. But not certainly Norway. I mean, Argentina, we've seen them be inconsistent in their first two games in the knockout stages. And so that's been a bit concerning, but they've been able to find a way. And I think with Messi, you always obviously have a chance. They have that capability of producing magic at any moment. And, you know, England, I mean, think about the game that they just had with Mexico, all that they had to go through in that environment. And they've got some injury issues. They had a red card in that game. I just, you know, this is a Norway team that, you know, they hadn't been to the World Cup since 1998. They've just looked so sharp this entire tournament. And yeah, I think there's certainly some other players who can factor in as well, like Martin Odegaard and Sorloff. They've got some really good players. But I'm just a big believer that Haaland is on his way to becoming the greatest player in the world and one of the greatest strikers that we've ever seen. And so when you have someone of that ability, if you watch how he plays, He was like a horse with how he runs. I mean, he just does long strides. He doesn't need to touch the ball more than once before punishing you. And, you know, interesting storyline is, a lot, you know, he plays in England. He was born in England. He knows a lot of these players really, really well, and vice versa. But he certainly has that advantage over that defense with just his physical capabilities.
10: How about the total number of goals in each of these games? In the England match, it's under 2.5, but the under is plus money. In the Argentina match, the under 2.5 is a pretty big favorite at minus 155. What do you expect here in terms of higher or lower scoring games for each of these?
9: Yeah, I would probably go higher on Norway-England just because I think it's going to be an open game and it's going to be really fast-paced. I mean, we saw was it 5 goals in the game against Mexico. I think the Argentina game, I'd probably go on the lower side, even though I think they have the potential to score a lot. I think we've seen them be a bit kind of conservative in their play, almost to kind of frustrating levels, to where they'll hold the ball and they're not kind of being that aggressive and so much attacking intent. It's almost like they're playing a bit more patiently and trying to kind of choose their spots to attack rather than being relentless. So that leads me to think that, you know, that could be a game where we don't see as many goals as maybe we usually would.
8: We're talking to Roger Gonzalez, CBS Sports soccer editor here on the VSiN Weekend Morning Line. In football, Tim Kirkchen would always say this, why he loves baseball, because in football, you know Tom Brady's going to take the snap. Mahomes will always have the ball in his hand. At the end of the basketball games, LeBron's going to have the ball in his hand. But in baseball, you don't know who's going to get up in the eighth inning with guys in scoring position and two out. With soccer, why can't these defenses sort of take out or at least eliminate Haaland, Messi? Like, why can't they guard him or double team him? It's perplexing. It's almost the same conversation we always have as, why is Travis Kelce always wide open when Mahomes throws him the ball? Like, what are we missing here to the casual fans on how these guys always find a way to either have the ball or be unguarded on a cross?
9: Yeah, you know, that's interesting. I haven't really thought too much about that, but I think you think about these other sports where you know when that moment is that person is going to maybe have that opportunity. I mean, obviously in football, Brady takes a snap, you know, the ball's in his hands. I think in soccer, with how quick the ball moves around, how players can kind of shift their positioning throughout a match, that kind of leads to that kind of unexpected moment to take place. And, you know, I think one of the things with Haaland and Messi, just their reaction to plays, how they don't need more than a half a second to punish you. They don't have to trap the ball, to settle it. They can just first touch, just destroy you. And I think we've seen that with Messi in the game against Egypt, how he just kind of lurks into the box and just can quickly just react before anyone else and set himself up well. Haaland as well. We saw against the Brazil with his 2 goals where he needed nothing but a half a second to score. So I think it's just, you're talking about, you know, 2 incredible superstars who just have a knack for getting into the right position at the right time. And, you know, they've done that all tournament long, and I expect them to do it again today.
10: Last couple minutes here. France versus Spain. France minus 145 to advance. Who do you like?
9: Ah, that's so tough. That's an incredible, incredible matchup. Yeah, I think we saw France struggle a little bit against Paraguay. It looked better yesterday. That's a game where I think, you know, Spain obviously conceded their first goal against Belgium, but they're a team that wants to hold up the ball as much as possible. I'm leaning towards Spain in that one. I know France has looked unstoppable, but Spain is a team that can kind of just pass you to death. They beat them in the Euro semifinals in the last edition. And, you know, that was everyone's kind of final, was France-Spain as kind of a predicted final entering the tournament. And I think that Spain has that ability to just – they know how to neutralize opposing players, and I think they'll be able to do that.
8: Ooh, I like it. A little underdog pick. That's the first time I've heard it, at least since we've seen this specific matchup finalized. Roger, we really appreciate the time. Great stuff as always. Enjoy the rest of the World Cup.
9: Thanks, guys. Thanks for having me on.
8: All right, that's Roger Gonzalez, CBS Sports soccer editor, joining us here live on the VSiN Weekend Morning Line. 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He is Will Hill. I'm Doug Kazarian. Again, that was Roger Gonzalez, CBS Sports soccer editor. And Will, he likes the dog, Spain, because of that defense and that control possession.
10: Yeah, and I'm with you. That's the first I've heard that since this match has been set, and just a handful of people, but everyone seems to be all over France, so we'll be fun. Was that Tuesday, 3 o'clock Eastern? So this has been a great World Cup, Doug. We're always looking for something to fill these months between, you know, the NBA Finals and NHL is over. Football hasn't started yet. It's usually the dead of the summer, but this summer has been pretty good here with the World Cup and everything else going on.
8: Yeah, this past Wednesday, I think a lot of us were in withdrawal because it was the first time we had no soccer since the World Cup started. It felt like an empty day. Of course, Major League Baseball only had one day game. God forbid they actually figure some stuff out and try to appease the fans. Summer League point spreads have been interesting. We're going to touch on those. We'll go back to the diamond with Major League Baseball and some plays I like. I'm going to run them by Will and ask his 2 cents on those. We also have a tennis match, the women's final at Wimbledon, starting in less than an hour.

0: industry warns gambling makes you lose money and can cause addiction. As the World Cup continues in the United States, Nike and Adidas are spending millions of dollars in a fight over the future of soccer in America. The two biggest sportswear companies see the tournament being played across 11 cities as their biggest opportunity in three decades to put the sport's profile in overdrive and sell more soccer merchandise. With a Bloomberg Business of Sports report, I'm Michael Barr.
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11: I tried to get some insight as to whether we can bet on these superstars to continue scoring goals, and it sounds like we can. Messi, Kane, Haaland, they're just that good, and soccer is that difficult to guard these guys. I think the pitch is so much space and just area to cover, and that's why these guys always find an opportunity. I am Doug Kazarian. He is Will Hill. Will, I thought that was really interesting. Not only do we, first time we've heard Spain as a prediction, but I just think these goal scorers, I mean, the odds, the books are now at minus 125 for a couple of them. Haaland's a minus a quarter. You know, Messi's minus a quarter. It sounds like, I'm not saying free money, but man, it's really tempting to bet these guys.
12: Yeah, and there was that stretch a couple weeks ago. It was like the day before the NBA draft. That was that Monday where, boy, those same game parlays or those parlays with all the stars to not only score but score two-plus goals at ridiculous odds all got home. So, man, it's just been so – you know, we always talk about being contrarian better, and it's just you're trying to think outside the box. But just to be just to keep it simple and be kind of a square has been paying off here because you just – you don't need to know that much to say, hey, I'm going to bet the superstars to score, and you've done pretty well. I haven't done that. I'm not, you know, I don't bet a lot of soccer props. I don't really bet any soccer props. It's usually draws or unders for me, but the people that are betting the stars certainly had quite the tournament here.
11: Yeah, Roger Gonzalez was our previous guest, CBS Sports soccer editor, and he was saying that he had to be a little careful with the Argentina-Switzerland game because his wife's Argentine, but, you know, I had a guest on Thursday night, Max Bretas, who calls – play-by-play for Apple TV for the MLS, also does LAFC. And he said he likes Switzerland outright against Argentina. And it makes sense. Don't you think plus 500 for the Swiss to win in regulation feels ridiculously high for against an Argentina team that's been really suspect and playing with fire the last little bit here?
12: That does seem high. That does certainly seem high. So I have not bet that yet. Do you have any pending bets? What have you bet? I know you mentioned you have the plus 850. What do you have that's currently available for soccer?

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9: We are from the women all England's Eve, right? Just bracket. Oh, at Woodden, and we're going to tear because we need some action on the East Coast. We need some early about some base first five. And I want to know why you're betting versus the game and why you like this particular match in that regard.
10: Matchup here. We went in my little rematch World Series under 4.5, and the 4.5 is a key. You know what? If you like both give full runs, it's 2-5. It's still set under that 4.5 is a number in the first. Perez was out last time out, and the A's, that perfect game, perfect innings before. Five being okay. Cleveland came up for 2-2 after five, be a low. I just ghost runner. I bet low game on. If I like to play the whole game because innings, a bunch of runs, it helped. But I didn't burn on that. It started the ghost runner. About a season, one or two, I said, no more with the first. It's a matching matchup. Cleveland really struggling on offense. Miami's been really good. Me, Doug, now like I think the play. They look like I think this is the first fiver.
9: Not in terms of the game. If over, I usually over bullpens, and then you can get lucky extra as it burns. You like the usually if I'm because of stretching. Certainly agree with that. Because there are ghost runner day, the odders without that in mind. There's behind that, that I smile because I was watching perfect a week ago. I can get the guys just pitches. The young almost had it earlier. The terrible, his arm gray. I was worried about the pitch count was not 92 pitch, perfect seven. They out there until his arm fell. Like maybe Dylan Cease, trying Dylan next game. Pitch count touched a little bit. He 90 pitches early. He got touched next game. 96 he gave next game. Now he did throw him two. He was hey next game, but the Mets sure what that is. Any concern with the game in terms of the next?
10: Well, you can also the case say it's seven perfect innings. Form right point is from the pitch count. That's I'll stick. I think Cleveland is going to swing with the first 500. Those concerns, but these injuries are really tough. Somebody likes the game. Nobody likes it. It's bad for the server. Just want the moment. You want to who want to see somebody new seven perfect. Go out eight to ninth. Try to the game. On the other hand, Blue Jays man trying to answer questions as to why he leased. So even meant to why throw 100 pitches. I'll remember Yon Santano hitter, and then the rest is basically good again. There's a link to that. It's a really managed if they don't.
9: Well, and a couple things. Managers, new school guy, I threw 100. These dudes, in particular, if he had got 105 pitches and throwing out the arm, kind of like until he got up ahead, I think again out after an aired on the and so his usual was Sunday, this is Saturday, well, the next day, I guess. So that's not if it's it will for me to have eight. So I'm fade sure next game because he did amount and he was just dead in that ninth against San Francisco.
10: Yeah, so, I think you can consider and Perez with a bit extra here. What else? Well, what else? Because I am
9: too. Yeah,
10: I
9: we're talking.
10: Go ahead.
9: I'm actually, this I do like. I do not. Yes, for he's been better on the road with these homes. Yes, it's facts, but they're also just
10: sure.
9: Like only aging in the SAP. A tribute. But when there's a contrast, and if we're a lot of stock, and I'm revving me back on up, and where, I mean, he's been better this year, this apparent back in there. I like the pop up. I don't like Bueller that much, even though the dive is a total. After back with Toronto, it's very attractive price. Just one off. Any thoughts?
10: No, I haven't played it. Toronto needs to keep on. We snake the rocking league. Nobody's out of the few teams. The Angels, not the so. There's a good 7-10 in the mix.
9: Absolutely. I'm Doug, because this is the weekend morning launch. Minutes from now, at the we have Czech final at Slam here. When it will be Slam. Tiber is victorious. Carolina Kova at $1.50. Skova, give or take. I don't have an opinion on the new follow-ups because you can't everything. It's like

0: coin flip, so maybe if you have to take the dog, ProPet, Beeson, Tennis, over 2.5 games. Essentially, it's all 3 sets. It could technically, with the 2 sets, or 6-4 would get there, but would get there if it's basically saying 3 sets and there.
1: Yeah, or even the 2 sets. It could be even 5 on that one. You coin toss, so always good enough for me. The fact that, like, how about this? Look at this. You want to bet a little, a lot. Yeah, totems, specific, really going to be 12.5 games in the flat, saying it's a tiebreaker. Absolutely. Enough for you need more to go to a tiebreaker. Right, tiebreaker. Plus 300 for you to go to a tiebreaker.
0: Probably these situations, kind of like what we saw with the U.S. men's national teams. The stakes so big and worse, and one break here, and everything just sells. You don't like that. They're not used to these scenarios in the Grand Slam routine. It's an element of that could just vary. I don't the crazy 6-6 too. That kind of just because one person moment can be, and it would be, it's worth variance with these.
1: Are you going to play anything?
0: I like writing like crazy. I'm going to film with some stories in the set, things like something like, but I do love 3 sets. You can get a foot of win, 3. So to win, I think it's enticing. 25 move the, you know, the sets.
1: And then if you got to a set, your position, raise something live and got a little bit better to profit from.
0: I mean, look, if you throw some, fine. I'm going to play, look, it's some live and watch. If I see crumbling, I will take as well. So I think they take it down. All right, we're in. We take a look. Oh, I want to get to the main event at UAE. You're back in the octagon. What? We're going to talk expert 20 minutes now, but I hope you're interested in the folks and people over. It does have value per Kazarian Hill and weekend on sports.
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6: Clyde. Oddly. 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How is he? Was recruiting. Stennis. Coy. 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
14: This is. First of all, even our rival teams have played a break. Milwaukee Brewers on 7 ahead of the Kyle Central. He will be down a pitcher into the left hand. Harrison, 15 days dealing with. Against Pac Rain LA will play 2 to that game. Kim right here on the radio. Direct from 30 East. Also, this afternoon, the Blacks host outside the a cycle for turn of virtual Central. Games Cleveland's back. Emmy later. New. The 3 back in the league. Angels later today. The quarter of 5. 2 more Matt Day. The England. Switzerland. Team in advance. France about Spain. To pull that against for Craig.
15: 20% chance.
16: Yeah, yeah.
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14: 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An all deck match underway. Just a few minutes on ESPN.
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0: to go today was host Meme of Mastery Headcast 100. 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I'm Aaron Golden, PN Radio. 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LeBron, come on. Stop, dude. Tell me you're doing. And I are having a bait because we're going to do break for our team, SPN, and it keeps not MLB October. We're still wondering where LeBron is for 226.
1: Longest expected to come down next week. I don't even believe that. Or am I here, Paul Tons age? Like, I don't know. He died. Oh, what? And we let anybody. It just feels like Alfred or two.
0: The biggest cap of the worst take of the week, in my opinion. And we are
1: that's right.
0: 12:45 Eastern this show. Paul to LeBron not making it. Emmett. No, the LeBron is skitball. He's the best milk it app in the his times. Not milk it rich. I love you.
1: Our please, age.
0: Come represent us. We're proud of you. But stop and stop saying that. The most I've ever heard in my life.
1: Plausibility is what I think for in this. It's very circled this way. Circle doesn't information. So I'm not for not. Hey, yeah, the boys not. I'm part of the, what we've been. By the way, it is by 11. Normally, we have nothing about Tyler Hinn and the guy, the look stuff is for him. But I don't believe for it. And you know, it'd be like, you never believe for it. Has an idea.
0: I don't. LeBron knows. Yeah. LeBron is right now. And somebody, and he's like, what do you think? What should I do? Wasn't that LeBron commercial once? What do? Should I? You know that I'm not a hero. Mm-hmm. LeBron, you need to last game at the, when they got down Oklahoma. I imagine it, he had a pretty good sense that he went back to the list. To be honest, I don't know if there was 100, but I think there were telegraph going on there. And you got where you're next. Some of these, I tell the people in Minnesota and the people of Denver and the town and even Cleveland. I would my chair shocked. Wasn't one of these.
1: I be in the lead. And the only reason I think that what gives Cleveland the edge, well, I guess there's two. The story. Right, yeah. The story. And LeBron's conscious of those type of things. The other thing is, one thing we have heard from Rich, it's about happiness, right? And then LeBron wants to be happy in his final year or so. They run a tight ship out there in Miami. You know, like, they take your body fat percentage, like, every Monday. And if you don't hit a target, you get fined and you have to do... I don't know if LeBron, in his final year or so, wants to have to deal with that. He knows... He comes to Cleveland, ain't worried about nothing.
0: You can eat as many cookies as you want.
1: Yes.
0: You can have as much... But, Emmett, we know LeBron. LeBron works out three times a day. Nobody's in better shape than LeBron. In the history of sports, nobody is taking care of their body as well as LeBron James has had.
1: Right?
0: I mean, that's why he's still doing this at such a high level at 42 years old. That's why, what's that video on social of the guy jumping rope going up the hill while everybody's mm-hmm. struggling to hike, and he's just cruising his way up the hill?
1: Yeah, like, no problem.
0: Even all LeBron's former teammates from the 2016 Cavs were like, this guy, it's unbelievable how good a shape he's in. So I don't know that... You know, I don't know that he would fail any of those body fat tests from the Miami Heat, regardless of who he's playing with.
1: No, but let's just say, right, that he didn't eat. He had one bad meal and was a half a percentage over. They're not letting it slide. They don't let stuff slide in Miami. If they lose, sometimes they don't give the players food on the plane. You know, on the way home, and that kind of is the story, one of the stories behind why LeBron said, I'm getting up out of here. Yeah. And will Heat culture completely change itself to bring LeBron back in? I don't think you can. I don't think you can hang your hat on Heat culture and then LeBron comes and goes, we'll throw all of that away for one person.
0: Hammer and Emmett, ESPN Radio, the ESPN app. Emmett, you did affect prediction markets yesterday. It was on you and Brian Windhorst and Bad Attribution and Aggregating.
1: Yeah.
0: Windy was on The Next Level, Emmett, which is your show in the afternoon on mm-hmm. ESPN Cleveland, and he told a story to prove a point that nobody, except for maybe a very small group of people around LeBron, really know what the plan is. Take a listen.
2: I just want you to know that I'm hearing stuff in other cities, too. I'm not going to say who, but I had somebody on the phone with me today that I consider a good source who was swearing it's a done deal in another city a couple hours ago, okay? Mm-hmm. And so I am being very, very cautious. Right now, it's too scary.

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0: He didn't make my list.
1: Emmett, will you do me a favor? Refresh social media. Just make sure LeBron didn't make a decision yet, did he? Is he going to make it over the weekend? No.
0: No, he wouldn't do that. No.
1: So now we're going into next week without
0: him? You know, it's only been going on like a week and a half.
1: Yeah, but okay.
0: Doesn't it feel like months?
1: Emmett, in Cleveland, we have a sponsor for the LeBron watch. That is the smartest sponsorship that any one of our advertising partners have ever agreed to, because it's going to be a six. We planned on it being 3 days, and it's going to be six months at this point.
0: Yeah.
1: Up next, there is drama going on in the Rams facility, and it's the kind of drama, if you're a Rams fan, you might want to see. I'm Aaron Goldhammer. He's Emmett Golden. Hammer and Emmett continues. 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

I mean, I think when it happened, people saw the Myles Garrett trade as potentially a good trade for both teams. Brown's getting some assets, young player in Jared Verse. Rams are going for it. You know, they don't believe in draft picks there anyway, and they're getting one of the best players, if not the best player in the game. What I didn't realize is that by acquiring Myles Garrett, did they actually acquire another Hall of Fame player?

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1: 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He's really, so really entertaining. People want to play with Anthony Edwards. He's fun.
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0: We start this Sports Center with breaking news from the NBA. Giannis Antetokounmpo is headed to South Beach. Blockbuster of a trade.
1: This is a 13-month trade saga for Giannis Antetokounmpo and the Milwaukee Bucks. They fought this right until the end.
2: I mean, they did really well for themselves. They did really well. This was not the package that was offered back in February.
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4: 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Giannis
1: the job for the Heat isn't done, but that's a pretty strong duo to start with.
5: That's right. That's what I'm talking about. The Miami Heat, they acquire Giannis Antetokounmpo this offseason. Everybody knows that. Everybody loves it. I'm Jonathan Zaslow. She's me, O'Brien. This is Game Day on ESPN Radio. 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Mia, why are you laughing?
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16: 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England defeating Norway in extra time, 2-1, to advance to the semifinal, where they will take on the winner of our next quarterfinal game between Argentina and Switzerland. Messi and Argentina heavily favored, minus 300 to advance. And I actually just saw that on ESPN's bracket predictor like challenge, there was one perfect bracket remaining until Norway lost to England. So now there are no perfect brackets in the entire ESPN bracket field. Congratulations to that one guy who was perfect until this match here earlier that took extra time for England to win. We'll also keep you up to date on everything going on at UFC 329. We've already cashed a bet. Adrian Yanez knocking out Cody Garbrandt 3 minutes into the first round. So we cashed the Yanez by TKO, KO, or DQ. That was very, very easy. We'll have more, obviously, on the main card coming up in a little bit. The main event highlighted by Conor McGregor. His return to the octagon against Max Holloway. Not the only thing going on here in Vegas. The NBA Summer League is in progress right now. Every summer, the league invades Las Vegas for what has become more of a bettable event for sure, but really a convention of the NBA with the agents, the GMs, the owners. Everybody's here in town wheeling and dealing. We already saw Victor Wembanyama get his extension yesterday, and who knows what other deals are going to go down here in Vegas over the next week or so. Let's head on out to the Progressive Guest Line to talk more about the Summer League. We welcome in Alex Barutha, senior NBA editor for RotoWire. Alex, thanks so much for giving us a couple minutes. How much betting are you doing here on these Summer League games right now?
17: Not a ton, although I will say if you want to bet it, it's better to get your money in sooner than later, because eventually the great players who are playing are going to sit because the teams don't want to risk injuries. And it's always good to make sure and confirm that the guys you think are going to play will play, because that can really come down to the wire in Summer League. Like, for example, Mychal Brown, I don't think he's playing tonight against Atlanta. That game starts basically right now. So you want to make sure you don't have the expectation of some of these guys playing when they're actually not.
16: Yeah, that's a good point, because any rookie that's really worth his weight, a team's not going to play them that much. Like,